0: Got it. All right. I've been educated. My job here at the station has been complete for the day.
1: So at the beginning, you spelled it wrong, right?
0: That's correct. That's correct. I'm still learning the alphabet is what it is.
1: Okay. Well, glad you admitted that. Let me just tell you, if you want to talk to these guys about getting to and through retirement, I would certainly recommend that. And I'm going to tell you how to get in touch with them. It's very easy. Go to meetwithrosewood.com. Meetwithrosewood.com. Have a conversation about getting to and through retirement, saving money on taxes, and all those other things that are so important in your financial life. Hey, let's start the show today with kind of an interesting story. And I think it's kind of inspirational, actually. There is a woman who's 96 years old, 96-year-old grandma, probably a great-grandma in Connecticut, who's being threatened with eviction because she's been throwing too many parties at her retirement home. But she says she has no plans to stop.
2: Well, as you know, Jake just moved here from Connecticut. So I can only assume, Jake, this is one of your clients.
1: Yeah.
0: I would love if this was one of my clients. I Googled the story. Shelton, Connecticut is where it happened. I know that area well. I have had clients there. So it very well could be. I would enjoy working with this person. You know, they talk about retirement coming in three phases, the go-go years, the slow-go years, and then ultimately the no-go years.
2: And then it apparently cycles back around to the go-even-harder years.
0: That's right. I mean, this is a 96-year-old envy right here.
1: Oh, man. You know what they say? You never slow down. You never grow old.
0: Oh, man. She's doing something right.
1: Yeah. I'd like to meet that woman, too. You know, keep playing your loud music and having fun and having everybody else have fun around you. And just those fuddy-duddies who run the place are probably upset about it.
2: Yeah, so, come on. Let her cook.
1: Yeah, exactly. Hey, let's talk about analyzing your net worth. I don't know what her net worth would be, but she's worth a lot to me because of her personality, I suppose. But some people place a lot of emphasis on their net worth. You hear about it sometimes. Sometimes you see these things on the internet comparing the net worth of certain celebrities or athletes or whatever. But other people never really think about net worth at all. Let's discuss how to calculate it, see how you stack up. I'm talking to the listener here, and decide how much you ought to pay attention to it. First of all, guys, what is included in your net worth?
2: First thing is going to be cash. And obviously, when we say cash, that can mean a lot of different things to a lot of different people. To some people, it just means currency. But really, when we say cash, Jake, we're talking about a wide variety of things that we would consider cash.
0: That's right. You're talking about checking accounts, savings accounts, money markets, CDs, any cash or cash equivalent, right? I'm even talking to you who may have a touch of doomsday in you, who've got, you know, a bag of cash in your floorboards and are in the wall. All we ask is that you don't tell the IRS and you keep it in a fireproof bag. That's all we encourage you to consider.
2: Well, so we have, as you might know, Ron, in our quarterly newsletter, we do a comic strip called Rosewood Lane. And it's, you know, based on real conversations that we've had here in the office. And we had one in a recent edition where it was a guy talking to me in the office. And again, you know, based on a real thing, where I was saying, and how much cash do you have? And he's like, oh, you know, about $300,000. I was like, wow, okay, yeah, that's a lot to have in the bank. Mm-hmm. He's like, yeah, I need to figure out how to get it in the bank. I was like, wait, what now? And you have $300,000 of currency in your house? Okay, that's not what we're looking for. So, cash, certainly the first thing on the list. Retirement accounts also, and again, a lot of things that would qualify as a retirement account.
0: 401ks, IRAs, pensions, and it goes beyond retirement accounts. Then you've got investment accounts like a brokerage account or what some people call a non-qualified account, a stock account, even stock certificates. You've got restricted stock units, RSUs, or employee stock benefit plans, you know, if you're granted some sort of discount for buying stock at work, you know, annuities, the cash value of life insurance, value of real estate, property, such as, you know, cars,

0: jewelry, businesses. You know, these things all have to be factored into your net worth. However, I think there's an important asterisk to apply, which is oftentimes some of those ancillary items, like the not the core accounts, cash, investment accounts, retirement accounts, real estate, you need to consider not considering them as an actionable net worth. Meaning, when we calculate net worth, we oftentimes exclude one's primary residence. We also often exclude the value of like your cars and any collectibles unless they have been appraised and you intend to sell them. Why? Well, when you're thinking about, you know, retirement planning, very rarely do people want to intentionally sell their house or leverage it through like a reverse mortgage or home equity in retirement. So you probably don't want to keep your house in play, although, yes, that is technically part of a net worth. Also, a car is a depreciating asset, so that's probably, you know, unless you're an exception and you have a collectible. The other thing we always caution people is, you know, we just met with somebody just a week or two ago and collection of guitars, whether it be whatever collection it may be, guitars, plan cards, whatever it may be, you know, hey, if you're the only one who perceives value in those items and no one else in your family is going to be able to sell them, probably better to either liquidate now or don't consider it part of your net worth. That's for sure.
1: Kind of like Ron with his Beanie Baby collection. So that's all the positives right. on as far as your net worth, all the things, you know, that count toward your assets. And then, of course, we have to have the liabilities too. So any debt that you have, whether that's mortgage debt, credit card bills, home equity line, all that kind of stuff, would count against your net worth. And that's how we arrive at the number.
0: It's your balance sheet. If you're a business background or you have an entrepreneur or something of that, it's

0: the practical limitations. You know, we've had people offended that we didn't include their, you know, 1957 Dodge Neon. I don't think Dodge was creating neons in 1957, but point taken is that, you know, don't be offended if your net worth and practices.
1: If you could find a 1957 Dodge Neon, that would be a collectible, and we probably could count that.
0: That's correct.
2: Yeah. I think he just came up with that.
0: But, you know, so keep in mind there's a there's an actual net worth, and then there's more of a practical net worth that you want to be working with, and that's a lot of times what you want to do your planning around in retirement specifically.
2: Now, you know, oftentimes on this show, we have people, you know, write in and they want to know, you know, how much should I have saved by the time I'm 60? Or, you know, what should my net worth be by the time I'm 60? Those questions are always difficult to answer. And, you know, they're not necessarily germane to all the things that we talked about here. But the next question here I want to throw at you, and you can answer however you want. What is the average net worth by age? You want to tackle that one?
1: So we have a chart here that I think is actually pretty interesting because it tells us, you know, 20s, 30s, all the way up to your 80s decade, the average net worth for people in that age bracket, but also the median net worth. Mm-hmm. And, you know, a lot of times in certain statistics that you might be looking at, the average and the median are often pretty close to the same thing. Not at all the case here. The average is much higher than the median, which tells us that essentially the high net worth households are skewing the results, making the average higher, but the median gives us a more accurate picture. So case in point, like 20s, in the 20s age bracket, average net worth, $139,000. Median net worth, $6,600. Right. Those are different numbers.
2: Yeah.
0: And John, for those out there who cannot, you know, appreciate the recency of middle school and don't know the difference between average and median, similar to the way I cannot spell words like what we learned earlier on the show today, what is the difference between average and median?
1: So average is you take all the numbers, you add them up, and you divide by the number of people in that cohort. So let's say we had 1 million people in their 20s that we were measuring. We add up all their net worths. We divide by 1 million. That tells us the average. Well, if you have a couple of billionaires in that group, really messes up the average, right? So, Jake, the old joke used to be like, what major at the University of North Carolina produced, on average, the highest earning graduates?
2: I know what's coming.
1: And the answer was geography. Well, because Michael Jordan was a geography major, which... Yeah, you know, obviously he's skewing the numbers, but median, on the other hand, you just look at all the data points. So let's say we've got 100 people that we measured. Look at number 50, the one right in the middle. You know, you rank them all highest to lowest. Look at the one in the middle. That maybe gives you a more accurate picture of what the true middle looks like. So again, in the 20s, 139,000 average, median of 6,600. Let's jump to the 50s.
2: I would imagine it's gone up quite a bit.
1: Yeah, $1.3 million average. Median, though, net worth of $180,000. And it kind of climbs from there, you know, the average net worth and median net worth climbs into the 60s. And interestingly, in the 70s and 80s, it starts to come back down. Why would it be coming back down, Jake, in the 70s and 80s?
0: Well, that's that back to that slow go and no go years. You know, as you slow down in life, oftentimes the unexpected expenses climb. And then the other simple answer is RMDs, required minimum distributions, where the government is forcing you to withdraw money and thus pay taxes on those dollars. So even if you don't spend your RMD, your net worth is decreasing. Again, interesting juxtaposition between, like, technically your net worth is going down, in practice your spending power actually might not be going down if you're not getting hosed in taxes on that withdrawal. However, yeah, the number's going down. And oftentimes as you get older, you want to be more conservative, and so your investments might not be necessarily growing as quickly either. And so, you know, John and I actually had gone through a study of our clients and nationally different data. And I believe the number was nationally net worth starts dropping at age 73, which coincidentally is the age that RMDs kick in for most folks. Now,

0: There are some younger listeners who your RMD is age 75, but 73 is what it is for most folks right now that we are working with. Here's a question, related question, John. I'm curious, is, you know, what do you think when you're thinking about, I've got a number in mind, I'm curious what you'd say, what the average net worth of the folks that we meet with is?
1: If we're thinking about it by decade, it's probably, like, if we're thinking people in their mid-50s to mid-60s, let's say, that net worth is probably ranging from $750,000 to $1.2, $1.3, you know, somewhere around in there.
0: Yeah, I would say that's probably the, well, maybe median is the number. That's the median, probably. Yeah. Yeah. Average is probably a little bit higher, probably more like
1: right, because you get the $6 or $7 million household, it's skewing the average more than the $350,000 household is bringing the average down, right?
0: So, right. Yeah. And we work with people, just for context, you know, we work with folks who are of any age. We don't have asset minimums, you know, in our time in practice. We've worked with folks with $20 million. We've worked with folks with $20,000. Oftentimes those are folks that are the kids of our clients, right? So most of the folks who are under 40 are the children of the clients that we primarily serve, who oftentimes are late 50s, early 60s when they come to work with us. But, you know, we do tend to see folks with higher net worth than these median figures. Why is that? Well, you know, oftentimes the folks who are interested in planning and are concerned about the tax liability of the investments that they've made tend to have a little bit more than the average bear. We also don't live, you know, in the deep South where net worths might be a little bit lesser. We don't live in extreme rural. So all these things factor into it, but it's kind of an interesting study. You know, one of my takeaways, John, was the magic number. So many folks throw out this quote unquote magic number. That, oh, I've got to have $1 million to retire. And nowadays, sometimes the figures is I have to have $2.2 million to retire. And if am I average, and then they throw out averages like, well, I have to have 80% of the income in my last year of working for 10 years in order to retire. They try to find this magic formula and figure out where they rely on and it relative to the averages. And I think one of these studies, it's eye-opening, is if the median 60-year-old is $274,000, well, I suppose those average numbers of general rules of thumb aren't so accurate.
1: Yeah, I mean, the bottom line is, I don't want to say your net worth calculation is kind of meaningless, but it also doesn't tell us very much about, like, that number alone doesn't tell us very much about your likelihood for success in retirement, your likelihood to be able to fund your retirement the way you want. Because, you know, I've given the example many times before where we have folks who have virtually nothing saved for retirement, but they've been a state employee for four decades and their pension is going to be so big that their pension plus their Social Security gives them more income than they had when they were working. And so if that's you, you know, your net worth doesn't matter a whole lot. You have the income that you need, even if you don't have the assets. On the other hand, we've seen people with $2 million who they want to spend so much in retirement that, you know, they're going to need more than that in order to make the math work. So don't get too caught up in the net worth number. It's certainly a good exercise to have, if for no other reason. It kind of helps you figure out what you have and where you have it. But don't get too caught up in trying to achieve a certain number, like Jake was saying, because that's really not how it works. It doesn't matter if your neighbor needs a certain number or your brother-in-law needs a certain number. You need to figure out the number that you need for you to live the life that you want to live. And that's the kind of thing we can start getting to the bottom of in your 15-minute retirement-ready phone call. Ron, how do we make that happen?
2: You can go to meetwithrosewood.com, meetwithrosewood.com, and you can make it happen. 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It's not a hard and fast rule there, but a short conversation, casual conversation on the phone about your financial situation as it relates to retirement. 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You can go there, and you can figure it out, and it's very easy. It's not going to cost you anything, not going to carry with it any kind of obligation at all. I'm Ron Stutz, along with John Stillman and Jake Dozer, Rosewood Wealth Management. We'll be back with more of the Financial Symphony in just a moment.
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0: today. After 2 months of uncertainty around the future destination of its Magnet Mandarin program, the Glenwood Elementary School community and the Chapel Hill Carborough City Schools district have answers for one pathway, but questions remain for the other portion of students. Head to our news section to read our breakdown of this hot-button local issue. Also in news, on Sunday, August 16th, UNC students and faculty gathered in the Pit for Fall Fest, an annual celebration marking the beginning of the academic year. Photographer Elena Pace attended the event to see the sights and capture the celebration. Check out our photo gallery. And finally, head to our Town Square section for a variety of content. Read Gene Bolduc's thoughts on the back-to-school season, Andrew Taylor Troutman's take on dad heroics, and a column from Michael Coe on this year's UNC-NC State basketball matchups. 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
10: 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John Stillman and Jack Dozer and an outstanding team of folks at Rosewood Wealth Management are ready, willing, and able to help you. As old Fats Domino used to say, I'm ready, willing, and able to help you get to and through retirement. He didn't actually say that. He said to rock and roll all night, but it applies.
11: That was close. Situation.
10: Okay, got an interesting story here. There's a 15-year-old guy by the name of Arnav Rathi who claimed the record for longest duration juggling three flaming torches. He did this for 7 minutes and 20 seconds. Flaming torches, juggling them in the air. Now, I have seen John Stillman juggle a little bit, but they were like tennis balls or something.
11: There's usually not fire involved.
10: No.
11: Is Arnav Rathi from Caswell County? Sounds like maybe he's from up toward Yanceyville or something.
10: I think he lives in Timberlake, actually.
11: Yeah, could be that.
10: Arnav Rathi, that's quite a record. You guys want to challenge that?
11: I mean, of all the possible world records that I could go after, this one is probably more achievable than, I don't know, at least three quarters of the others.
10: Yeah.
11: So if I really wanted a world record.
12: I'm just so fascinated that there's enough interest in juggling flaming torches for one to be able to garner the attention from what I would assume is the Guinness Book of World Records, to attend their home or locale of juggling preference and measure the time that they've juggled those flaming torches. Like, how many entrants into this category are there? Is it one of these things where somebody says they're a New York Times bestseller because, you know, they sold a bunch of books on the New York Times at 1 a.m. in the morning to themselves? Like, is it one of these scam type of deals? What's the premise here? How does one achieve such a skill? I have so many questions.
11: So, Ron, this is some research for you to do before next week's show, is how do we get some world record scorekeepers on site for, you know, event to be determined? But once you figure out how to get them here, we'll decide what we're going to entertain them with.
10: Okay, well, I'll enlist the help of our research department to figure that out.
11: Please do that.
10: Yeah, I just wanted to say, I don't know how he got interested in it in the first place, but Arnav

0: I should have known you were sitting on something like that.
1: Oh, man. Well, you know, there's a diverse list of things I could have come up with there. But
2: Ron, your sense of humor is on fire.
1: Diversification, yeah. Smoking. From what you see, how does the average person typically define diversification? That's a topic that comes up a lot on this show.
0: It's interesting because it's a term that a lot of people don't necessarily have a clear understanding of what it means. And a lot of times you think, well, I've got a lot of different stuff in my account. I got a lot of different funds, so I'm probably diversified. Or this is my favorite one, which is, well, you know, I have some of my money at Fidelity and some of it at Vanguard, and I have some of it in my 401k, which is on a completely different platform. And then I have some money that I inherited that's over at Schwab. And would it be easier if I consolidated all of these into just a couple of accounts? Yes, that would be easier. But I like having it at all of these different custodians because, you know, it just gives me a layer of diversification, which is balderdash unless it's invested in different things in those different custodians. So if I go to Food Lion and I buy a gallon of milk, and I go to Harris Teeter and I buy a gallon of milk, and I go to the New Publix over here in Durham and I buy a gallon of milk, I still just have milk. It doesn't matter that it's from different stores or even that it's different brands. And so often we see people who have what they think is diversification, but really it's just you have a bunch of the same crap in different places. That's not diversification.
2: Another thing that's not diversification is I have a bunch of mutual funds, or maybe you're extra savvy and you have an ETF, an exchange traded fund, a more modern, oftentimes more cost effective version of a mutual fund. And you think, well, you know, I'm not silly enough to think that, you know, different custodians or different banks is diversification. But next thing you know, their funds are the S&P 500 and large cap mutual fund and a large cap growth oriented ETF and a little bit of Amazon and Apple stock. Well, my friend, those are all the exact same thing for the most part. Another example where just because you have different labels or titles on the product doesn't mean they are doing different things. That is not diversification. You know, the organic next question is, what is diversification when it comes to investments? Mind you, this is not the only type of diversification that exists, but what is actual diversification? Diversification is, in extreme layman's terms, spreading out one's risk. But more specifically, it's, you know, to be a little bit technical, it's buying investments in asset classes that are non-correlated, meaning they don't move in the same direction at the same time. So for instance, over a 100-year period of time, both stocks and bonds have grown in value, but they do not grow at the same rate in the same instances of time for the same reasons. So for instance, there are times when stocks are up and bonds are down in a short period of time, but over a long period of time, stocks and bonds both go up. Well, that is an example of diversification. Two things that are uncorrelated, they don't move in the same direction at the same time for the same reasons, even though they long-term still look to grow.
0: Yeah, and I think the asset class thing is really important because there are a lot of different asset classes out there. And you could have folks that come in and say, well, you know, I have a lot of different stocks and they're all from different sectors of the economy, right? I have the financial sector represented and the healthcare sector and energy and manufacturing and tech. And, you know, it seems like you have the economy well represented. But really what that means is you're well diversified within one asset class, but it doesn't mean that you've taken advantage of the dozen different asset classes that are out there. And so that's just a thing where people tend to misunderstand what diversification actually means and how it applies to them.
2: You know, you could have, to John's point, you could be diversified in equities or stocks like he was describing, but in, you know, that's one dimensional. A second dimension is you could be diversified in both stocks and bonds. Then a third dimension is you could add commodities or insurance products or private placement investments.

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1: Beanie
0: you
1: babies.
0: Know, there's these annuities. There are multiple layers of diversification that should come within your investments, and oftentimes not only can come but should come, right? Because you don't want all your eggs in one basket. However, here's an interesting thing. You do want all your chickens on the same farm, though. You know, what does that mean? Well, I don't want all, I want to have all my eggs in one basket, or I don't want all, rather, all my eggs in one basket. Yeah, I don't want to put all my money in the same stuff, but I do want all my chickens on the same farm, meaning I do want all my investments aligned under the right plan, right? So, you know, you need to make sure that your investments are not diversified for the sake of, you know, different name brands on your statement and make yourself feel good, but rather how are they serving the larger plan and how I'm going to use my money? That's what true diversification is about.
1: If you want to get a feel for where you stand on all this, I mean, this is the great thing about the 15-minute retirement ready phone call. Maybe diversification is the thing that you think you've done really well, or maybe you think you haven't done well at all. Maybe it's taxes. Maybe it's what do I do about my Social Security? Whatever the burning question is for you, we can get to the bottom of that, as well as some of the other things you should be thinking about as it relates to your retirement plan. So reach out to us, schedule a time for your 15-minute retirement ready phone call. Cost you nothing. Ron will tell you how to make that happen.
2: Okay, go to meetwithrosewood.com. 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It's very easy to make that happen. You can also call 800-545-2991. And when I say call, also mean that you can text that way. But you'll get a call back, and then you can set a time for your 15-minute retirement-ready phone call. John Stillman and Jake Dozer are here at Rosewood Wealth Management and would love the opportunity to sit down and talk with you about your situation. A 15-minute retirement-ready, casual conversation, enjoyable conversation on the phone is where it will all start. And I just wanted to say that that little story about Arnav really ignited a great conversation about diversification. You guys were actually had a lot of ideas smoldering in your minds, and then, you know, it became a flame after we went for a while, and you guys were sizzling, so thank you very much.
1: Do you think he listens to anything we say, Jake, or does he just sit around waiting for his next pun opportunity?
0: I was about to say, clearly Ron did not care about diversification today.
2: Well, you said I was on fire, so, you know, I just wanted to point out the fact that you guys were sizzling as well, so, hey.
0: He'll be here all week, folks.
2: We'll be right back with more of the Financial Symphony.
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4: 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In the long run, the fact that local businesses do business locally leads to more resources for our community. Better schools, better teachers, more public services. 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
1: Welcome back to more of the Financial Symphony, the show that helps you hit all the right notes in the retirement plan. Ron Stutz here along with John Stillman and Jack Dozer, Rosewood Wealth Management. And we are to the rescue with lots of other ideas here. Going to answer some questions coming up from some of our listeners right here on the show. Go to meetwithrosewood.com if you'd like to come in and have a 15-minute retirement ready phone call on the phone, or maybe if you'd like to come in later on for a conversation in the office, or maybe you want a Zoom call, whatever, but it's all going to start in that 15-minute conversation on the phone. Again, meetwithrosewood.com. You can make it happen. Got a question in the mailbag here today from Joe in Chapel Hill. And Joe says, I'm 55. I have a paid-off house and a little over $1.2 million in retirement savings. Feels like on paper I'm in pretty good shape financially, but how can I know for sure?
2: Yeah, I thought you were going to end this question with feels like I'm in pretty good shape, right? which is kind of like somebody asking, I have a 13-inch vertical jump. Is that good? And it's like, okay, I don't know. Are you a 97-year-old woman? If so, that's pretty good.
3: Or a toddler?
2: Or are you in the NBA? If so, not very good. So it's hard to know if 1.2 million is good for Joe or not. Certainly, he's probably outpacing the average 55-year-old American. But that wasn't his question. His question was, but how can I know for sure? All right, yeah. Jake, how can you know for sure?
3: Well, I'm glad that you asked, Joe. In reality, you know, as John alluded, there's a lot to unpack here. You present one of our favorite things, which is, you know, a circumstance where you've maybe progressed better than the average bear. But planning is going to be the name of the game. How can you know for sure? You need to put together a retirement plan. Most specifically at the front of that is you need to put together an income plan, which is to say, what are your goals on when and how you want to use this money? And what is the plan to extract these funds? So here's an example that dovetails John and I's points together. You could be 55 and have all of your money in a traditional IRA, and therefore you can't access that money under normal confines without taxes and a penalty because you're not 59 and a half yet, and now you're stuck. So you might have enough money to retire to live the lifestyle that you want, because it's in the wrong account, you can't get the money without getting hammered in taxes and penalties. Or in contrast, on the other side of the spectrum, you could be 55 and all that money's in a Roth IRA. And so we could at least touch the principal, which is touchable without tax or penalty, even if you're not 59 and a half yet. And now we can create income for you and also make sure that you're not losing any Affordable Care Act subsidies if you need to go on health insurance in the marketplace and not in an employer, and to be able to retire, right? So the same amount of money in a different account and therefore different tax and different rules could mean very different things. Or here's another example. You could have $1.3 million and want to spend $100,000 of it a year, which is way more than is a sustainable spend rate for a 55-year-old. Or you might want to spend $5,000 a year and be fine. You know, so it's going to really matter what levers can we pull to put your plan together. And so that's why, you know, referencing back to our first segment, net worth can be so distracting. Because there's no magic formula, because it comes down to a retirement plan includes income planning. How are we going to activate income at the right time to be able to fuel what you want and not run out? Investment planning, how do we fuel that income need that you have? Tax planning, how do we mitigate taxes as we withdraw the money? Medical planning, how do we balance planning for today with not running out tomorrow because of unexpected expense? Legacy planning, what's going to happen when you're gone? For your significant other, for your family that you care about, for the causes that you care about, right? So all these things need to be harmonized under a overarching retirement plan. And so, Joe, the answer is you need to have a plan. And if you don't have a plan, you got a bunch of accounts that get you to $1.3 million. Perfect. You got the building blocks, but you just need to build the blocks together the right way.
2: Yeah, and another thing that maybe is interesting for Joe, like even if we look at his spending needs and his maybe upcoming retirement, and we say, all right, well, you're actually kind of short of where you need to be. The thing we find for a lot of people in their mid-50s is that they have more saving capacity than they've ever had. Kids are off the payroll. House maybe is paid off. You're in your prime earning years. Like, you have a lot of things working in your favor at this stage of life where you can really pour gas on the fire, so to speak. So, good question, Joe. And we'll answer a couple more mailbag questions here in a moment. But let's take a quick break. We'll give folks the opportunity, if they want to schedule a time for a 15-minute retirement-ready phone call. Ron, please explain to us why that is such a delightful experience for all people.
1: 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All right. This is the Financial Symphony. I run sets along with Jake and John, and we'll come back with more in just a moment.
0: Hey there. This is Henry Taylor, and here's what you can find on chapelboro.com today. After 2 months of uncertainty around the future destination of its Magnet Mandarin program, the Glenwood Elementary School community and the Chapel Hill Carborough City Schools District have answers for one pathway, but questions remain for the other portion of students. Head to our news section to read our breakdown of this hot-button local issue. Also in news, on Sunday, August 16th, UNC students and faculty gathered in the Pit for Fall Fest, an annual celebration marking the beginning of the academic year. Photographer Elena Pace attended the event to see the sights and capture the celebration. Check out our photo gallery. And finally, head to our Town Square section for a variety of content. Read Gene Bolduc's thoughts on the back-to-school season, Andrew Taylor Troutman's take on dad heroics, and a column from Michael Coe on this year's UNC-NC State basketball matchups. All of that and so much more on chapelboro.com.
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1: 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Be their voice of reason. Remind them that their brain is still developing through their mid-20s, and remember to treat them like adults as they become them.
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5: 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It is that easy. Not going to cost you anything. Not going to obligate you to do anything beyond that initial conversation. Hey, let's go back to the mailbag. A couple more good questions here. First one is from ZB in Hillsboro. Unusual name. I like it. ZB. I don't know what that stands for something or somebody named him that. I don't have any idea, but ZB has a good question.
6: It would be two very random letters to have as just your name. Like, I know people who their name is actually just initials. Like, I knew a JV, and I've known a JB. That was it was just the name. Harry S. Truman, the S doesn't stand for anything. It's just an S. But ZB would be an awfully random combination of letters if it doesn't stand for something. What might it stand for? Well, we'll talk about that another time.
5: Zachary something, I guess. I don't know. Or Zeke. Anyway, ZB has a question. My son and his wife just had their second baby girl, and I'm elated for them. But I can't help but feel like they're so much more well off than we were at that age. Yet they still rely on my wife and me to provide a lot of child care. Is it possible that we're being too helpful? They take very nice vacations that we didn't take at that stage of life. We couldn't afford it. Are they being taken advantage of? What do you think?
6: All right, so these family dynamic questions are always interesting. And also, there's always this weird interplay between like baby boomers and their millennial children, where the boomers are like, well, the millennials just, they're not good with money and they spend too much on dumb stuff. Well, who raised us, guys? So whose fault is it? It's not anybody's fault. It just, each generation tends to have its own personality on stuff like this. I love the idea of grandparents being around and available to help with childcare. We have a lot of clients that do that, and they love it. I've had clients that have retired because they had their first grandchild on the way, and they wanted to be as available as possible to help take care of the kid. And I think sometimes maybe we get hung up too much in our American dream version of what families look like, which is like, I retire and then I'm just gone and traveling. I'm at the beach for 3/4 of the year. Where, I mean, throughout history and in other cultures, that's not the case. I mean, in a lot of other places around the world, like the grandparents, the extended family, like that is the child care plan in a lot of cases. So I don't know. This is less of a financial question and more of a family dynamics thing, but it's tough to navigate those sometimes.
7: I mean, I think that, you know, ZB, my advice would be is if your true concern is, can my kids actually afford child care if I wasn't providing it and still live their lifestyle? You know, if you have that relationship, I would encourage you to have that conversation. My family and I have that relationship. My wife probably doesn't have that relationship with her parents. Every family's different. It sounds, ZB, like you might be a touch resentful of the / jealous, that's a totally different conversation. And I have to put my pastor hat on from years ago to have that conversation with you. What I would encourage you to do is set a healthy boundary of what is the appropriate amount of time that you want to child provide childcare, and regardless of what they do with

0: their time when you provide that childcare, do it because you want to do it, because it's a gift you want to provide, and don't read into use the gift that you've given them, because that's kind of the way you should do gift giving. So lots of different pieces of this one, that's for sure.
1: Hey, Zigbee, I can identify with you to a certain degree because I get the feeling that you are a baby boomer, as John said. I'm a baby boomer, but I just think, you know, it's not fair for them to bring two kids over and say, hey, can you watch them all day? You know, I got to do this or whatever without any advance notice. Just, you know, be polite about it. You know, it's common sense. So
0: that's true. Know. Don't use your parents or in-laws as babysitters and take advantage of them either. That's unhealthy.
1: Exactly. That's key right there. So, you know, it's just a matter of respect, I think. One more question here today from Dawn in Apex. And this is a really serious question with a lot of thinking to do on this one. Don says, my husband and I are in our 50s with a teenage son who has special needs. We know that he will need some form of care the rest of his life, presumably well after we are gone. How do we plan for that financially while also planning for our own retirement?
2: Well, there's two components to it. I mean, you need to think about the vehicles that you're saving money into for your son. Depending on the extent of his special needs, you might want to have a trust in place to make sure that his expenses can be funded once you're gone. We have a couple of clients actually in this boat where that's basically their legacy plan is, you know, we have three kids, but one of them has special needs and pretty much all the quote unquote legacy money is going to go into a trust to make sure that he's taken care of. And obviously our other two kids understand that. This is a little nuanced. I don't want to get too far into the weeds, but they have a specific kind of trust that's set up for special needs family members. And, you know, this is the nuanced part of it. You know what they called it, Ron? It's called the Special Needs Trust.
1: Oh, yeah,
2: so,
1: that makes sense.
2: A little bit self-explanatory. Obviously, you want to have the right vehicle, but also just because you have the trust created, like you have to have enough money in there too, right? Like just because you've created the account, created the trust, doesn't mean it's funded enough. So we have to also make sure that you've put enough money in there.
0: You also got to invest the right way in the account too, so that you don't get taxed to death on the way in or on the way out. That's where financial advisors, by the way, coordinate with attorneys. Like, what does a financial advisor have to do with drafting a trust or a special needs trust? We don't draft them. We don't provide legal advice, but we help you utilize them the right way, which requires the coordination. How many people we meet with that have trusts and have never used them or know how they work or know how they're supposed to use them because an attorney didn't help them with that part? Common. So make sure that you've got coordination with your planning and have that conversation. That's for sure.
2: All good questions and all good examples of things we can talk about with you more specifically in your own 15-minute retirement ready phone call.
1: All right, call this number to make it happen, 800-545-2991, 800-545-2991, call or text. 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No obligation whatsoever beyond that initial conversation. Why would you not take advantage of the opportunity that John and Jake offer for you to get to know them, find out what they might be able to do for you in getting you ready for your retirement? And make sure you have a plan, that's for sure. You got to plan for the best or hope for the best and plan for the worst. And that includes saving money on taxes and legacy planning and all kinds of strategies. And they would love to help you at Rosewood Wealth Management. Hey, guys, I just want to say that you guys are like a honk of burning love. We just had fun today on this show. Everything on fire and smoke is still not cleared. So
2: they tell us that the radio audience turns over every 12 to 15 minutes. So there are a lot of people that completely miss the fire conversation. It's like, what is with all the fire references? Well, you know what? You just need to tune in for the whole show next time.
1: That's right. Well, there's been a common theme throughout the entire show here, so. You know, thank you so much. I'm glad I could be a part of it. Everybody, join us next time for the next edition of the Financial Symphony.
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2: We welcome you to join us on the porch. 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Grab a coffee or a cool lemonade and join our host, Randy Voller, for a slice of life from the perspective of one of Chatham County's most actively engaged community leaders, former mayor, real estate developer, musician, and all-around great guy. Now, here's Randy.
3: Hey there, I'm Randy Voller. Come up on the porch where today our guest is Anthony Flaccavento, who's the executive director of the Rural Urban Bridge Initiative. Anthony, welcome to the porch.
4: Thank you, Randy. I'm so glad to be on the porch. One of my favorite places to be.
3: It is. It's, I guess, part of the rural-urban divide would be getting back to getting up on front porches and just having conversations.
4: Yeah, you know, we're pretty disconnected from one another, and most of the technologies of the last generation have furthered that disconnect. So I think getting back on porches would be a great place to start.
3: It's funny that you say that. I've had many guests who've mentioned a similar phenomena, including our friend who was just on the show yesterday, who's from Leadership Triangle. And we were, she's the executive director, and we were talking about as the world has kind of transitioned from, you know, into this digital world, and we've gone from the generation that I grew up in where we didn't have these ubiquitous smartphones. And it seems like we're communicating all the time, and there's information being shared, but somehow people are not connecting.
4: Right. I mean, I think there's something about actual physical contact, actual presence, being able to see and even touch in some ways one another that is essentially irreplaceable. But the other thing is that the disconnect that we feel is not just because we're online so much, although that's a huge part of it. I think it's also because the nature of those technologies have emphasized far out of proportion how we're different from one another and what not to like or trust about the other. And I tell you, I was a skeptic when the World Wide Web was first emerging and people were saying, it's going to create a global village of everybody so interconnected, it will build our humanity. And I was like, I don't know about that. And I think it's, I mean, obviously it has some advantages, but yeah, I think the nature of the technology is kind of disconnecting. And then, of course, for young folks, my goodness, it is like you. I grew up in a time where we didn't have that, and it is so compelling for young people that it makes reality seem pretty slow-moving and boring by comparison. So it's quite a dilemma we've created for ourselves.
3: Well, there was a time when it was okay to be bored.
4: Yeah, I suppose that's true.
3: I mean, it was okay to be out of the urban, ex-urban, suburban areas, to be in the country and to literally just sit there and look at the sky, contemplate the stars, just hang out with your fellow man.
4: Yeah, absolutely. And I, as somebody who's kind of manicky myself, I will admit to not doing nearly enough of that with my wife, with my kids when they're here for a visit. But even if you're not just chilling, if you're in the out of doors and working, as I usually am when I'm outside with this small farm, it's still a very different experience. It's still a completely different rhythm. It's not like it's relaxed. Farming is not easy and it's not relaxing. But there's something grounding about the work of farming that is entirely different from the work I do behind a computer or on a Zoom call or a telephone.
3: So you founded the Rural Urban Bridge Initiative, which you're inviting people to think differently, to talk differently, to act differently. But you came to it after you were the Democratic candidate for Congress in Virginia's 9th in 2018. Was that when you came to this?
4: Yeah, pretty much, Randy. I mean, here's the deal. I had been, most of my adult life, I have worked on what you might call community economic development, mostly in rural places in Southwest Virginia, where I live, in Appalachia, and then increasingly over a period of time, all over the country, basically working with local entrepreneurs, small businesses, farmers, with cooperative extension, educators, folks from the university, to try to build healthier economies. I called it from the bottom up, build these rather than trickle-down economics. I was involved, like a lot of other folks, in beginning to create an alternative that we were calling bottom-up economics. And that's what I've really done most of my life. But then I was feeling like with all the good things that were happening in this bottom-up economics effort all around the U.S., it just wasn't impacting the public debate. It wasn't really making a difference at that level. Our politics and the things we talked about didn't seem to reflect these great things happening. So first thing I did was I wrote a book about it in 2016. And then in 2018, I threw my hat in the ring for Congress. And I thought that maybe if somebody in Congress could lift up these great examples of bottom-up development, it might begin to change the narrative about both what was wrong in rural communities and what could strengthen them. And we ran a great campaign.

0: We held a little more than 100 town hall meetings, in-person town hall meetings, with somewhere around 6,000 or 7,000 people attending. Good social media. We were on TV with decent ads, and I still got beaten by a very dull incumbent. I got beaten 2-1. So after that, I thought, well, there's got to be something deeper going on here. So I just started reading everything I could get my hands on that was in any way grappling with the rural-urban divide, the blue-red divide, the class divide, all of that. And that was 2019 and 2020. And towards the end of 2020, I reached out to three of the authors that I had really been impressed with and said, I'm this guy, and you wrote great stuff. I agree with you. Let's see what we can do. And that was kind of the slow origins of the Rural Urban Bridge, basically trying to figure out the why. Why had so many people moved away from more progressive or left or democratic campaigns and ideas towards the right? And why was the polarization and the mistrust so severe? And that was the kind of founding drive of the Rural Urban Bridge Initiative.
1: So I have a couple questions. When you decided to run in the Virginia's 9th in 2018, I assume that the 9th that you ran into may have been redrawn after 2020. I know that the maps were redrawn again. Of course, your state Supreme Court threw them out coming into this election. But at that time, what was the district drawn to perform like? So was it plus 20R, or was it a, you know, leaning heavily red when you decided to run?
0: Yes, it was. And it wasn't really, you know, gerrymandering of districts is such an enormous and insane and destructive thing. But gerrymandering has never really impacted the 9th District of Virginia. It has always been the far southwestern corner of the state. It's grown a little bit bigger with each redistricting because the population in the existing area has declined slowly but steadily. So in order to kind of meet the federal approximate threshold of 750,000 people, they've added a county or two, but it has remained essentially a contiguous triangle that is the southwestern corner of the state, the most rural, a lot of it, not all of it, in the Appalachian region. So it really wasn't gerrymandering. In fact, a good friend of mine, Rick Boucher, was the representative for the 9th District for 28 years, the Democratic representative. And he was a politician who was laser focused on helping the district. And he brought in a lot of federal grants. He worked with the tobacco farmers to try to create alternatives when tobacco started to decline. And I was sort of adjacent to all of that over all those years. But for 28 years until 2010, we had a Democratic representative. And we had Democratic representatives, about half, in the State House and State Senate in the 9th District as well. So this was very much a purple district, even slightly leaning blue. But then it shifted.
1: So we're going to park right there. Folks, okay. We're going to refresh our drinks, and after the break, you're going to hear more from Anthony Flaccavento, the Executive Director of the Rural Urban Bridge Initiative.
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1: Welcome back, folks, to On the Porch. We've topped off our beverages, and we're talking all about issues with the rural-urban bridge. We've got our guest, Anthony Flacavento, who's the executive director. And before the break, we were talking about Virginia's 9th, where Anthony ran for Congress in 2018, and he was kind of giving us the history that it was purple district, not really a gerrymandered district. It's in the southwest part of Virginia, right up on the line there with West Virginia that used to be part of Virginia until it split off and formed Kanawha around the Civil War, and it's right in Appalachia. So it's a purple district, and in 2010 it flipped. You tried to take it back in 2018, and yet you still found yourself on the losing end of a 2-1 vote, even though you're talking to a lot of people in the district. So what is your perception of what happened coming into that election of 2010 and the last 16 years?
0: Yeah, I mean, it's really important for people to recognize that it varies quite a bit from one rural place to another, but many rural areas were historically Democratic or at least competitive for Democrats, purple.
1: Right.
0: A lot of folks on the left, especially, I think some who are a bit younger, they look at rural and they say, why would we?

this way. Well, no, that's not the case. Just a decade and a half ago, as I said, this district had Democratic representatives in both federal and state office. And sentiment was people coming up to me, often they were independents or people who had voted Democrat in the past, but they would say to me, you know, you seem like a nice guy. I like you. I'd love to vote for a farmer to send to Congress, but I could never vote for a Democrat.

0: for sure have done a lot of damage to the reputation of liberals in the Democratic Party, but we've also earned a sizable amount of that anger and frustration. And it's really, so here's our view of it in a nutshell. We do a whole half-day long training about that, but the one-minute version is, for 40 years, starting with really Reagan, we implemented a trickle-down economics, an investor-driven free trade policy, and a hands-off approach to corporate concentration, basically to antitrust enforcement. And those are the three kind of core elements of an economics that was led and spearheaded by the Republicans, but too often absolutely aided and abetted by Democratic administrations. For instance, when Bill Clinton signed NAFTA, and then subsequent to that signed the admission of China into the World Trade Organization, 16 years of Democratic presidents before Joe Biden, who largely ignored antitrust and let the big boys get bigger and bigger, and a terrible policy around unions that allowed corporations to just have the upper hand and really have unfair labor practices that went unpunished. All these things were going on for 40 years, and what they did to regions like the 9th District of Virginia and the Rust Belt of Ohio and Pennsylvania and Minnesota, et cetera, is they hollowed out communities. They destroyed livelihoods. And we know that. But the demo and people, so that's pretty much an established fact. People will ask us at Ruby, yeah, well, that might have happened, but how come the Republicans, who are just as responsible, if not more, how come they came out on top? Why did the Democrats be the party to get pinned for the blame for all of this? And here's the reason. While this was happening, these 30, 40 years of growing anger and frustration and grievance because people's lives were being destroyed, the Republicans, starting with Rush Limbaugh, spoke to that anger. Now, they use lies, they use hyperbole, all of that. But they did speak to this growing anger and say, we hear you, you're right, we recognize you, you're right to be angry. This was Trump's message in 2016. While the Democratic response, with some very big exceptions, Bernie Sanders and some others, but the Democratic response overall was, sorry, guys, it's too bad, but this is progress. We're switching from a labor economy to a knowledge economy. If you want to do okay, you need to get a college degree. You need to move to where the jobs are. And so this dismissal of whole communities and livelihoods and occupations and the pride so many people had in work by Democrats is why the Republicans came out on top. It's a bipartisan betrayal for 40 years, but the Democrats were the ones that got hung with it because of our dismissive and even condescending approach to it.
1: Well, I tend to agree with how you frame it. One of the things I find fascinating is if you just grab random people off the street and you ask them which political party is better for economics, invariably you'll get a majority saying the Republican Party, even though the data over the last 50 years does not support that.
0: Right.
1: But the idea of it somehow does, right? So right. Even the fact that our current administration and president is responsible for their policies and what they've pushed through Congress in terms of essentially the bills and, you know, fiscal policy and the debt and deficit, you could say he's going to be responsible for about a quarter of our national debt. That people don't know this or they're not aware.
0: Go ahead, Randy. I'm sorry.
1: No, go ahead.
0: I was going to say the good news in that is that it's taken a little while, but Trump's abysmal performance vis-a-vis farmers, working folks in factories and other kinds of blue-collar occupations, pink-collar occupations, even with coal miners, it's catching up to him.
1: Yes.
0: And they're realizing that he's a con man and that his policies are not only

0: not better than Joe Biden's, they're worse. The real question going into the 2026 election and right on through 2028 is how many of those folks that have come to this recognition that Trump is not on their side, how many of those people can the Democrats win over? And this is, and there's real possibilities because we've got some great working class and rural candidates running in Congress, running for Congress this go around. But nevertheless, it's an open question whether the people who are saying we're not going to vote Republican anymore are going to just not vote, or are they going to vote for Democrats? But yeah, it's very frustrating to Democrats that people do associate a strong economy with the Republicans, even though long before Trump, the economy's always fared better under Democrats. That is frustrating. But again, it's partly the way we talk about things, and right. It's partly the way what we really prioritize in terms of the major groups on the left. And so we've, even though we've done pretty well on the economy overall, we've tended to focus on other things. And so people have come to the conclusion that we don't really care about jobs.
1: Which is odd, because I've talked about this on my show before. After the 2016 election, there was a pretty detailed study done looking at the electorate who voted and kind of charting it on an XY axis. So, you know, the bottom left would be progressive politically and progressive economically, and 45% of the people were in there. And then to the right are kind of what the Michael Bloomberg, you know, folks more that they're with them on the social issues, but their economic issues are completely opposite. And you have a lot of folks in the Democratic Party trying to link up with them because they feel they're good on social issues, but they're totally opposite. These are people that are more in favor of trickle down. And then when you go up the axis, you get folks that are turning blue to purple to red. And there's another huge number in there that are pretty much for like FDR, the kind of economic policies you're talking about, but they're not as to the left on social issues. But if you add that up, it's about 70% of the electorate, and only the top right is about 23%, and that's pretty much hardcore MAGA. And these are very conservative on economic issues and social issues. Our problem is we don't have a really coherent message that people are following all the way up the line economically. And I'm really curious what you've run against with that, because if we were to stick to the economic message and lead with it, I think that that's the message that a majority of Americans would follow.
0: Absolutely. In fact, Ruby, in 2 weeks, we'll be releasing a study that we just did with the Center for Working Class Politics. Center for Working Class Politics, this great, great analysis of these very issues you're talking about. And while I can't say much about it right now, the kind of core takeaway, we tested 13 different Democratic messages with 6,000 people, and with a kind of oversampling, as they say, of rural. So 6,000 people with a heavier dose of rural in there. But what was so clear from that is that the one group of messages that were strong with every subgroup, with rural people, with long-term Democrats, with folks who are called Trump waverers, people who voted for Trump once or twice but are now having second thoughts or not wanting to vote for him, and with undecided voters, all those different subgroups, the core messages that focus on economic populism and on putting the value of work and putting people back to work by taking on the biggest corporations and the wealthiest, those are the ones that resonated across all of them. The messages that did the worst were the anti-Trump messages. Now, Democrats love them. Democrats were all jazzed about them. But all the other subgroups, which is all those people that are making up that 70 plus percent you are talking about, they're sick of hearing about how bad Trump is. They either know it or they don't, but that doesn't move them at all.
1: No, so it doesn't. Hold on there, yeah. Anthony. This is On the Porch at WCHL 97.9 FM and streaming on chapelboro.com. We're hearing from Anthony Flacavento, Executive Director of the Rural Urban Bridge Initiative. Anthony is the author of Building a Healthy Economy from the Bottom Up, Harnessing Real-World Experiences for Transformative Change. He was also a Democratic candidate for Congress and Virginia's 9th in 2018. Okay, let's get back to the study, because it is mirroring exactly what I was telling you about that study for 2016.
0: Yeah, absolutely. So we're really excited. We do monthly briefings at Ruby, usually the first Wednesday in August. We're doing it the second Wednesday. It's the 12th of August at 4 o'clock Eastern. But we will be releasing the report that day and talking about the findings. So Jared Abbott, Erica Edelson from our shop, and Joan Williams, who does a lot of analysis on class, will be doing the presentation. The study really affirms what we thought to be the case, which is, again, that a relentless focus on a very clear economic populism was a message that Democrats and liberals support, but that reaches the people that we are not now reaching. That is the unmistakable takeaway from this survey, and it was a substantial one with 6,000 respondents. So that, along with other recent research from multiple shops, including Center for Working Class Politics, establishes pretty clearly that for the Democrats going into November, and then for the balance of the 2 years before the presidential election in 2028, if we continue to primarily talk about how bad Trump is and how he is destroying everything that makes America good, then we are going to be unsuccessful in winning over these voters. And remember, like I said earlier, a lot of rural America, a lot of factory towns in the Rust Belt in the Midwest were Democratic areas not that long ago. So when we talk about winning folks back, we are not talking about being nice to reprehensible MAGA people who are horrific racists and homophobes and xenophobes. Those people are out there. It's very unfortunate that our country has millions of people that are really, you know, not, we're never going to reach them because they have a completely different set of values than we do. What we're talking about is reaching the voters, whether they were Trump voters, Obama to Trump voters, or just undecided. We're talking about reaching people who are fundamentally decent, who share values like hard work, believing that hard work should pay off, believing that everybody should get a fair shot. We can reach those voters, but only if candidates and the party on the whole put forward these clear populist messages and back up the populist rhetoric with clear policies that we plan to implement. That's why we wrote with Progressive Democrats of America the Rural New Deal. That's one of a handful of really solid policy platforms that has policies and investment ideas that we know from experience work. And we're saying to leading liberal organizations and Democrats, we have to stand for something. Here's a platform you could lift up, because that will show people that you actually care about them.
1: It's interesting that you citing a rural urban New Deal or a New Deal, because we used to actually think in big terms like this, the New Right. Deal, the New Frontier, the Great Society. And then, of course, people have received a raw deal in the last 40, 45 years. And they've almost become inured to it. They've accepted the fact that this is the way it is, when it does not have to be that way.
0: Absolutely not. Absolutely not. And the other thing that doesn't have to be is the idea that we must all join the knowledge economy. anybody who has needed an electrician or a plumber or a carpenter or an auto mechanic, which is most of us, if we don't have those skills ourselves, we've come to realize that to disparage those occupations or look upon them as fundamentally lesser than so-called knowledge or information economy jobs has been an enormous mistake. Those people with those skills are indispensable to the running of a society. And so this emphasis in the Rural New Deal is it's not that we are trying to return everybody to be farmers or to be auto mechanics, but we are saying that the kind of opportunities that are needed to revitalize rural America are both of those things. We need those traditional occupations brought up to the modern era with whatever the technologies they work with, and we need the kind of desk jobs of the mind as well. I had an experience when I was running in 2018 that really showed me just how much rural people perceive Democrats to be out of touch when it comes to folks who work with their hands in any way, shape, or form. We have a small farm. We heat our house and our greenhouse with wood. So for most of like October through March on weekends, I'm out cutting up wood that's trees that have fallen down. And I was doing that on a property in March of 2018. I'd been in the race for about 5 months at that point, 6 months. And a young man came to the property with his pickup truck and chainsaw and kind of looked at me like, what are you doing here? And so I told him what I was doing. And so we both went about our work, cutting up these logs that were down, splitting them, throwing them up in our truck. And after a little while, we both took a break and he came over and introduced himself. This is a big old boy. He's probably mid to late 30s. And he introduced himself to me. And so I did the same in return. And he looked at me, he said, are you that fellow running for Congress? And I said, yeah, that's me. And he said, boy, if my buddies could see you out here sweating like this, busting your ass, every one of them would vote for you. To him, it was like a revelation that a Democrat, particularly a Democrat trying to be a politician, would do something that is so common in his life, you know, cutting and splitting firewood. It could have been any of a number of other things like that, but it kind of broke open what for him was a stereotype about liberals. And I think that it told me that we got a long way to go to persuade people that we're not really that different from them and they're not really that different from us.
1: Exactly. I love your story. It's evocative and it jibes with my experiences as well. Working in construction and development and meeting all kinds of folks from the different trades, even though obviously you and I both went to college, and I came up with a family, people had multiple degrees, but everyone had a healthy respect for work, working outside, splitting wood. I did a lot of that because we had a big fireplace growing up. Mm-hmm. But what's interesting to what you're saying is I recently came across this stat that a friend of ours shared with us, he's an economist, that labor as a share of all earnings from the GDP fell from 65% in 1970 to 57% in 2023, which is what's fueling this K-shaped economy driven by stock and financial models and a potential AI bubble. So essentially, people used to get paid more for the kind of work you're talking about, and that has been taken out of the economy and extracted upward to Wall Street, to the boardroom.
0: Absolutely, absolutely. Another graphic that depicts that same trend with a lot of the same reasons behind it is when you plot worker productivity against worker wages.
1: Yes.
0: And for many, many years, the two of them kind of went together as productivity increased. And that all that means when you say a worker productivity is increasing, it means that a given worker in a given industry is producing more of whatever it is that they make in the same amount of time. And they do that because their skills increase, their knowledge increases, the technologies and tools they have to work with allow them to be more productive. Well, that always meant rising wages. But starting around Reagan's time, And then pretty steadily since then, productivity has continued to climb, but wages and median income largely stagnant. There's this giant gap over the last 40 years between this tremendous increase in productivity and wages. And that gap represents all the money that's going to those damn people at the top.
1: Well, it's what's created the wealth inequality that's afflicting America. Folks, we're going to take a quick break. Please stay with us on the porch to hear more from our guests, Anthony Flaccavento, the executive director of the Rural Urban Bridge Initiative.
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2: 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Randy Voller and his friends bringing local flavor with zesty conversation. 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
1: Welcome back, folks. We're here on the porch, and we've been talking about all things rural-urban divide with Anthony Flaccavento, executive director of the Rural Urban Bridge Initiative, or RUBY. So, Anthony, if folks out here are listening to us and they're interested in what we're talking about, how do they find your organization? How do they connect with you? How do they volunteer with you? Where do they go?
0: Yeah, great, Randy. So the website is, of course, www.ruralurbanbridge.org. So it's just, if you Google ruralurbanbridge.org, you will get us. I'd be very happy to have people contact me directly. And my email is simply anthony@ruralurbanbridge.org. So would love to hear from people, because we actually have a number of different ways that folks can get involved. We do a lot of different things. We do just a top-notch, what we call rural urban divide training. We've done it close to 100 times now, and it's evolved and gotten better and better over time. We do it with local Democrats, state parties, national party people. We do it with nonpartisan organizations. I've got some trainings coming up with a number of different environmental groups in different parts of the country. We've done it with Indivisible chapters and social justice, but the training is a great way to get introduced to what RUBY believes is the underlying causes of why we're so divided, why we're so polarized, and what we can do about it. That's a great way to start. And you, if you're at all interested, you contact us and we'll talk you through about what would be involved in hosting a training, either in person in your part of the world or via Zoom. So It's ruralurbanbridge.org or just anthony@ruralurbanbridge.org, and would love to talk to any of your listeners.
1: Excellent. So I have a whole series of questions in my mind after our previous discussion. One of the questions I mentioned to you in between in the break here is this concept of, we talked about the change coming from the 1970s up to Reagan getting elected in 1980, and a lot of folks are still studying, you know, what that election meant. You know, Jimmy Carter's out, Reagan's in, new policies come in, trickle down gets pushed forward. At the time when Bush was running against him in the primary, it was George Herbert Walker Bush that called it voodoo economics. You can go back and look at that primary of 1980. Of course, he became VP and, you know, he essentially had to endorse what was happening. But what are your thoughts about policy changes or things that have happened in the last 45 years that if we could change these, it might change the trajectory of this country?
0: Yeah, as I mentioned earlier, a lot of these ideas are contained in the Rural New Deal that we wrote with PDA, Progressive Democrats of America. But just to pick a few. First of all, I think the most egregious mistake we've made over the last 40 years, of a lot of them, has been our approach to antitrust, both our interpretation of it and our enforcement of it. Antitrust legislation that came about in a couple of waves at the end of the 19th century, going into the first couple of decades of the 20th century, it came about because corporations had too much economic power and too much political power. They were using it to destroy competitors in the marketplace, and they were using it to have untoward influence in decision-making and politics. What happened was that Robert Bork, the guy that Reagan tried to put on the Supreme Court but didn't make it, separate from that, he led a rethinking of what antitrust enforcement was for. And Bork's theory, which is called something like the consumer theory of antitrust, came down to this, that the only reason to stop a merger of two big companies is if you can prove that that merger will mean higher prices for the products they provide. That was it. So you took a body of antitrust legislation that so clearly, when you look back at the documents that Congress, the discussion in the documents at the time of the passage, so clearly was about competition, not smothering small and startup businesses, but having a competitive business environment. It was about harms to community and workers, and it got all reduced to, if it ain't going to lead to higher prices, leave it alone. And that became essentially the governing understanding that Republicans and Democrats alike largely embraced. So over this 40 years, until Joe Biden and Joe Biden's choices for antitrust enforcement, like Lina Khan and Jonathan Cantor, until that little four-year exceptional period, basically corporations got to get bigger and bigger and bigger, with very rare exception, and the impact on workers was extraordinary, and on small communities and rural areas in particular was devastating, because in rural areas, there's less economic diversity than in cities. And so when a big corporation has outsized power to close the shop down, to fire workers who are trying to organize a union, to put small businesses out of business, there's not a whole lot you can do as an alternative in rural areas, because there's just not enough other options for jobs.
1: The company town, the mining town, right?
0: Absolutely. The company town, whether it's mining, timber, factory farming, whatever it is, this is the dilemma we've created. So there's a whole long list of economic betrayals, but I think the antitrust is the single biggest piece. Now, on top of that, you add terrible trade deals that were all about making capital more mobile and making investors, taking risk away from investors and in the process, harming a lot of workers and the environment. So bad trade policy. And then a lot of the smaller incentives of trickle-down economics, like subsidizing corporations to come to our community. This is extraordinarily common in rural and small towns, that they'll go in bidding wars

0: spending $20, $50, $100 million of taxpayer money to lure a company to come set up shop and put people to work. This has been shown over and over by people like Michael Schumann, an economist, and Stacy Mitchell at the Institute for Local Self-Reliance, to be a terrible expenditure of taxpayer dollars. If we invested a fraction of the money that we spend on subsidizing corporations to come to places, if we spent a fraction of that on new businesses, on existing businesses, helping them grow, expand their markets, build out their workforce, we would have far greater positive economic impacts. So there's this whole suite of things that just became the norm. And maybe for people who had advanced degrees and they were working pretty good jobs in a university or a big institution of some kind, maybe they didn't really notice it. But people in the countryside and in the factory towns, they sure noticed it because their jobs dried up. The alternatives were fast food or other sort of low wage, unfulfilling work. And this, again, this was the foundation of the anger and resentment that was then brilliantly, masterfully channeled by the right to being an anti-government, anti-regulation, and anti-Democrat platform.
1: 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So, Anthony, I sat on an economic development nonprofit corporation for our county when I was mayor in our community for 8 years.

0: getting things like private prisons being proposed to come to your town or your rural area. But when a private prison does get built, whether they give them tax credits or not, the residents in that prison, when they do the U.S. Census, are counted in the numbers, and yet they can't vote. So right. It creates this kind of false – it's almost like the three-fifths compromise that they had with counting slaves, right? Where they count these people or residents of your community. There could be 1,000 people in the prison in your town, but they can't vote. So it creates a very – but money gets distributed to the community through the federal government on the basis of population. And again, right. You're essentially housing inmates, and if they're private prisons, it's even worse. It's kind of a race to the bottom.
1: Yeah, and whether it's private prisons or about 20 years before that was all the rage in rural areas, it was waste management and incinerator companies. It always seems to be the bottom of the barrel that is being pursued and lured often again with taxpayer-funded incentives. You know, so I've worked for most of my life on this alternative, this bottom-up approach, where fundamentally what you're trying to do is not never involve an outside company coming in, but that you're trying to build a much more diverse base with lots of small to mid-sized manufacturers, retailers, land-based businesses, and all of that. And there's a lot of success stories out there that shows that if we just invested in those kinds of businesses, not even nearly as much as we're currently paying to, you know, prisons, et cetera, we'd have much better results. There was a fellow who ran one of those regional economic development corporations. They're called different things in different areas.
0: Right.
1: But they're sometimes called rural development councils, planning districts, et cetera. But he ran, I think it was a 6 or 7 county planning district, economic district in rural Minnesota. And this fellow's name is John Molinaro. And when he took over in the early 90s, he did an incredibly radical thing. He said, we are not going to pay a single dollar to recruit an outside business until we first assess what are the existing businesses we have here, how can we help them, and could they grow rather than spending money on this corporation, this corporate recruitment. And so for the next basically couple of decades, that became the policy of this regional economic development company. They did not subsidize any outside corporations during that period. Instead, they helped the existing businesses grow. In some cases, that was a matter of workforce training to get workers up to the skills they needed. In other cases, it was marketing assistance. In other cases, it was small loans to be able to update their equipment and technology. The results were astonishing. While the rest of Minnesota was in the farm crisis and in a general sort of manufacturing decline, this district saw a tremendous growth in jobs, in wages of those jobs, and in the overall business base in this 6 or 7 county area. They even saw a reversal of out-migration of young people because the new jobs that were being created were well-paying, they were decent, reasonable jobs, and so young people stopped moving out and they started moving back in greater numbers than moving out. This was like the test case of what if we actually subsidize homegrown entrepreneurs and businesses, help them grow rather than spending money on Amazon or spending money on a private prison. And the results were just irrefutably positive.
0: That's always been my theory. So can you repeat again, so if our listeners want to find this, go Google it or find this area of Minnesota, because I've always believed what you just described would actually be the case.
1: Yeah. So unfortunately, I'm working from memory. All of this is actually written up in my book.
0: Okay.
1: The details of what happened. So I'm not trying to hawk my book, but people could find it there. It's one of like 3 dozen success stories that I discuss in the book.
0: So your book is Building a Healthy Economy from the Bottom Up, Harnessing Real World Experiences for Transformative Change.

0: Right. And if you don't want to buy the book, and that's fine if you don't, then I would say the next best thing is to contact me, anthony@ruralurbanbridge.org, and I will get you chapter and verse of exactly where this happened. So you can look into it for yourself. It really is probably the single best example we have of how a bottom-up strategy can be so much better for people, for wages, and for community than a trickle-down strategy.
1: Well, I think we're at an inflection point where they really need to be studying what you're doing, Anthony, because now we have a lot of rural areas being told they need data centers, but then data centers ultimately don't employ that many people. And the result of data centers when combined with AI is that all of these folks we discussed earlier that weren't working with their hands and were doing what we're told to be the right thing, getting a college degree, and then maybe getting a master's degree, and maybe getting even a PhD, their jobs are now potentially up for grabs with AI. So you're going to get the worst of all worlds.
0: Absolutely. Absolutely. Ruby writes a monthly column in The Nation, and the last two columns, our June and July columns, were about exactly this. In June, Erica Edelson, her piece was about data centers, and it was both about all of the problems, but it was also featured a community that successfully fought back. And then in July, the companion piece that I wrote was about the larger, more devastating impacts of AI, which is, as you say, virtually certain massive loss of jobs that will particularly hit knowledge economy jobs of all kinds. But it won't be limited to people who have that type of job, because when you look at what John Deere is doing, they're focusing on driverless tractors.
1: Right.
0: So, and Elon Musk has made it very clear that not only driverless cars, he wants robotics to become like essentially androids do the manual labor as well. So it's going to be sweeping. It will probably hit people with college degrees who've relied on the intellectual part of their skill first, but it's going to be across the economy. And it's going to likely, according to an analysis by, it's not Citibank, but one of the major banks, they predicted 300 million jobs to be lost globally over the next couple of decades. Mm-hmm. And in addition to job loss, it's going to concentrate even more economic and political power in this tiny group of uber wealthy people, the Musks, the Bezoses, all of them, Sam Altman. It's extraordinary to me that good thinking people are still talking about AI as if it were just some tool that we can use. It's all about how we use it. It could be good or bad. No, that's not true. AI is designed to take on a life of its own. And we will not be able to control the impacts unless we act very quickly. So I think that we, in my piece, I called it the ultimate extractive model.
1: Exactly.
0: Extracting wealth from rural communities and small towns and manufacturing cities for a long time. AI is going to be times 10. So, yeah, and there is an alternative, and the alternative is strong, healthy communities where people are able to solve a lot, not all, but a lot of their problems locally through a combination of innovativeness, a healthy small business, family, farm sector, and very strong community relationships. But mostly we're moving in exactly the opposite direction of that. But I believe there's a longing for that across ideology, that millions of Americans want that. They want to be able to lead meaningful lives. They want to relate to other people, and they want to be able to take care of themselves in their own communities without dependence on either government or giant corporations. So the desire is there for it. The policies that would help move us in that direction, we know what they are. It's a question of the political will to make them happen.
1: I think that's where we're going to put a fine stop to it, Anthony. I want to thank you so much for chatting with me on the porch. 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
5: Hello, I'm Forrest Gump. 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
1: ABC News, I'm Wayne Cabot.
2: Looked over across the highway, and there it was. There was all the flames just coming right at us.
1: Right at Nicole Lucero, among 90,000 people fleeing flames around Reno from a 20-square-mile fire. Make that 23 square miles now. It was only a brush fire 24 hours ago. Walls of flame tonight line the mountains on the Nevada-California border. The Hawk Fire, caused by human activity. In Washington County, Oregon, Detective Shannon Wild on the gruesome discovery at a fire scene.
3: This is being investigated as a quintuple homicide. Five people deceased.
1: No suspects yet, no one named, and police are telling people around Forest Grove to lock their doors. Iran may have attacked more public utilities based on reports out of Britain. A small-scale energy generator was shut down for 4 days at about the same time as attacks in the U.S. on water treatment systems. This is ABC News. The southern heat just doesn't seem to break. Heat advisories for 65 million people into tomorrow from California to the Florida Panhandle. This weekend, The Odyssey became Christopher Nolan's highest-grossing film, but once again, it was Peter Parker who picked up the top prize.
4: What is happening to me? Did you miss me, Spidey?
5: Spider-Man swung to the top of the box office for the fourth weekend in a row. Brand New Day collecting another $39 million in ticket sales this weekend.
6: You can bring demons back from the Further.
5: In second place, the sixth installment in the Insidious franchise called Out of the Further. That made $25.3
7: million. I think his king is coming back.
5: And rounding out the top three was Christopher Nolan's The Odyssey, which added another $19.5 million 6 weeks after its debut. Mike Dubosky, ABC News.
1: Summer socializing has led to a surge of what they used to call monkeypox, mpox cases in Colorado, now near last year's total cases. Wayne Cabot, ABC News.
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13: Welcome, and thanks for listening, folks. This is Exploring Your Creative Genius. I am Carl Nordgren. Happy Sunday to you all. This is 97.9 The Hill, the best radio station in the state of North Carolina, 5 years in a row. I'm here with my dog, Flicka, like I have been since the first of the year. She says good day to you all. I hope, we record on Thursdays. I hope we've had the cool weekend mornings that the weather forecast promised for us and that you've been out ready to enjoy them. This is the show that believes that creativity is so important that I refuse to define it for you. Instead, I'm going to give you lots of different ways to think about creativity. Some of those ideas come from me. Some of those ideas come from guests. It's all about helping you construct your own multifaceted, multidimensional understanding of what it means to be creative. And today we do have a guest, a wonderful guest. I'm really looking forward to this show. We've had a bunch of good guests for you. We've got another one today. Her name is Annalise Gentile. She's a certified life and leadership coach. She's a professional speaker. She's an interfaith minister. She's the author of the book, From Chaos to Calm, Leading Change from the Inside Out. What an intriguing title that is. Thanks so much for joining us, Annalise. Is there anything you'd like to add to your introduction before we get started?
14: Awesome. A big thank you for starters. I am tickled to be here. Hello, all those in radio land. I'm coming to you from my green space in my garden, looking at my tall willow oaks that are waving in the breeze as a thunderstorm is forming ahead. Talk about creativity, right?
13: Yeah.
14: And some beautiful white orchids in front of me. So I'm thrilled to be here. And creativity is such an interesting topic.
13: And it sounds like you're surrounded by nature's creative bounty, and that's wonderful to picture you there as you are sharing your thoughts with us. In our conversations, we've had a couple of them, you have indicated that you are just as committed as one can possibly be to the concept of creativity in everyday aspects of our lives. That is so attractive. I am so in love with that perspective. Can you tell us about what you mean by that and how that sort of manifests itself for you?
14: Yes, absolutely. My business is called Conduit for Change. And essentially, I'm a conduit, but I help people connect with their own conduit, their own creativity. And I call it the everyday creative. You know, sometimes people feel like they're not supposed to be creative. I've got a little excerpt from my book. It says, generally, it is more accepted that there are creative people and non-creative people, but you may even self-identify with the phrase, I'm not creative. I don't have time to waste time being creative. Well, the creative people, those are expected to be artsy, crafty, a little odd, acceptably messy, and might even be permitted to be crazy. Typically, the non-creative person is expected to follow the rules, do what's told, not to be odd, to feel ashamed when they come out of line. But in most cases, the non-creative person may find herself stressed and labeled as strange. She's not supposed to have feelings, supposed to keep it all together, not stand out. She's the one that the others look up to, the one who fixes things. That's the creative. One who says she isn't as human as the rest of us. What if she has feelings, upset, doesn't know the answer, doesn't know how to express? So in my book, I talk about how creativity resides at the edge of chaos. Because on one side, you've got calm and disorder. And on the other side, you've got calm and control. So with enough movement, enough heat of change, you can create a new shape in life. Without enough heat of change, you experience stagnant. And with just enough heat of change, you can create a new shape. So the everyday creative is all of us. What did you eat today? That's a creative choice. How did you dress today? That's a creative choice. How did you make a career path? That's a creative choice. How did you plant your garden? That's a creative choice. How do you organize your cupboard? That's a creative choice. So I help people connect to the creative choice making within them so that they can see what choices are they making that are causing unnecessary suffering, because life happens. Really tough stuff happens. Stress, overwhelm, grief. We lose things. We have to make new paths. We have to pivot. But a lot of time, what I experience with my clients is that they are in their way. They have patterns of thinking, being, and they don't realize that they're wasting precious creative energy. So I encourage them to reclaim, or for some, claim for the first time, their creative power. They're everyday creative. And then that transfers into a new path, a new direction, a new understanding, a more fulfilling life, more fulfilling leadership. People learn to delegate, to ask for help, to develop a sense of confidence. Creativity is everything. It's not just about making. I'm also an artist. In my work, I make art. But I have learned throughout my career, my original career was on Broadway. It's a whole other story. I quit Broadway, took up blacksmithing, and that's where I actually learned about the power of creativity. There's a whole chapter in my book about that. That blacksmithing taught me that formula of resilience. With enough heat of change, you can create a new shape. But most people are stuck in either not enough heat, because they're stagnant, not enough heat of change, they keep things status quo, or too much heat of change, which is where everybody is and has been for like a while. And you know what I'm talking about. We're all feeling the push of too much. We're all feeling that push of too much. And so it's hard to make a new shape. It's hard to find yourself. You get lost in the constant, everything's changing around you. There's nothing you can claim for yourself. So that power of reclaiming and getting to know your own inner creator, your own creative inside of you, can help you reframe and change your whole life. I love what I do. So now my people are my art. I love it.
13: I love to hear you talking about it and reading about it. Folks that are listening, see, I told you, we need to get guests to talk about what I've been talking about in a totally different fashion.
14: Right, so, your mouth is watering like mine is.
13: Develop new understandings. The way I will talk about some of the stuff you were saying up at the top, Annalise, is that Western culture has been deceiving itself for a long, long, long time when we have delivered the message to ourselves that creativity is the special gift of a privileged few. I've always found it to be as common as clay and all the more wonderful because of that. Well, you've just taken that idea and you've just really made that alive for us. I really appreciate the way you broke that down into all the individual daily activities. We've got about a minute left of this segment. Keep building on that idea, if you would, please.
14: Yeah, sure. I love that you just used the metaphor of clay and that we can mold. But like a potter who isn't at its wheel can do nothing with its clay.
13: Yes.
14: I help come to the seat of their pottery wheel, to the proverbial coming home to themselves. How does your thinking, being, and doing express itself? And how does that express come back to you?
13: Very cool.
14: There are two words that I'd like to share. One of them is ex-form, which is the opposite of inform. We are in a world of hyper, what I call data pollution. We have so much information. That information is informing us. What we take in forms us. It shapes us. What we take in forms us. It shapes

0: keeps us.
1: Right. Right. Well, we want to hear.
0: We're not even aware.
1: Go ahead. I'm sorry. Keep going.
0: Yeah. We're not even aware of what form or shape we're taking.
1: Right.
0: So I bring attention to you to see yourself, to see how you're shaping.
1: Good, good, good.
0: We're going to
1: break on that thought. Yep. It's a wonderful thought. I want to hear more when we come on back. Come on back from the break, folks.
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1: Welcome back. Thanks for coming back. We had a wonderful first segment where our guest, Annalise Gentile, was talking about everyday creativity as the segment was winding down. Her business is Conduit for Change. Annalise, you introduced two concepts of being informed and exformed. You talked about being informed. Can you remind us a little bit about that and talk to us about then being exformed?
0: Yes. So informing is all the information that we take in. Text, emails, radio, conversations, visual stimuli, auditory stimuli, all this stuff that's coming in, it shapes us from the inside. We don't even know what shape we are. Most of us are kind of messy, and messy in a not so good way. High stress, high overwhelm, reactionary. So exforming is the opposite. It's the practice of releasing what we're holding on to. And that can be released in story, in movement, in art, in cooking, in dancing, in biking, in mowing,
1: cool,
0: in growing,
1: yeah,
0: all the ing things. It's all the ing words. These are action words, but doing so with intent. And there's that word that you brought up, and that's important to your practice, is when you have an intent, now you are directional of your creative process. And then it becomes this symbiotic dance with the universe, with the world around you. So when I'm coaching clients, people in transition, leaders, executives facing personal and professional change through my business, Conduit for Change, they begin to have a self-awakening and awareness, which then translates not only from everyday transformation, like feeling better. I feel better in my body. I feel better in my relationship. I feel better facing empty nest or retirement or the loss of a loved one. But also, look what I created. I started a book. I started a new business. I started a new path. I decided to downsize. There's all this yes and that happens through the process of helping someone begin to develop self-awareness around the creativity within. It is so profound. It is so delicious. And I just love it so much.
1: Yeah, I had a little professional disagreement. It became a little bit heated with somebody about 7 or 8 years ago, another individual whose life was about helping people become creative. And she was just really captivated by the big C and little C creativity construct that somebody had set up a long time ago. And I never liked that. I never, I'm sure you're familiar with this, right?
0: I've actually never heard of the big C and the little C. Oh. I only know about the big D and the little D.
1: Okay. Well, the big C and little C. And I always thought if you're going to make the distinction, it should be

0: other way around for this person, and she didn't come up with this construct. I saw later that somebody else had developed it. The big C is artistic creativity, and little C is what you and I are talking about, everyday creativity. Yeah, to me, it should be the opposite. If you're going to make a distinction, the big C creativity should be the creativity that you've been describing, that we're doing all the time, all the time. Again, I never thought that there should be a distinction. And in the way you're talking about it, I love the fact that you've got big storytelling, writing books mixed together with rearranging the pantry. And that is absolutely the approach that we need to be taking about this topic of being creative.
1: Well, I feel like we could do a whole show just on this one topic. And I can say that the piece that's showing up for me is this is about developing a sense of aperture, because it is big C and little C, but it's one, because it's on a spectrum, because there are times when we are in a producing creativity for the sake of producing. Here's a thing. I made this thing. It's art, or it's painting my house, or raising a child. You know, this is you've produced something.
0: Right.
1: Here it is. I'm looking at it. But there's also the process, creativity for process sake. They're both valuable. They don't live in a silo separate of themselves. It's an aperture. So when your aperture is focused on one thing, there's a microcosm, a micro ecosystem.
0: Okay.
1: And then when you open your aperture, it's a bigger experience. So both are true, because creativity is a thing that is never, it's never stagnant. It's like the ocean.
0: Right.
1: It's in constant motion.
0: Right.
1: And so what we do, and what I know that I specifically do in my practice, is no matter where you are in your entry point, whether it's a stuck place or a path you want to take, that's the entry point. And my husband and I are paddle boarders. We're not particularly keen on ocean paddle boarding, because it's a little bit too creative. I like more sound and lake. But the idea is, like, I help you connect with that vessel. What's this vessel that we're going to get in? Is it a sailboat? Is it a paddle board? Is it a bicycle? Like, how do you want to travel? That's kind of an imaginary place for us to start. And then I'll interplay with metaphor. I say, well, what do you need to get on this trip? What do you need to get let go of? What do you really want to carry with you? So some of the tips and techniques of how I use actual creative process.
0: Good. I want to hear these.
1: Some of the tips and tools that I use in the actual creative process of helping clients bridge from where they are to what's next is through somatic approaches. Body, sensory, all the senses, touch, sound, story, imagination, auditory. So for instance, like right now, as an artist, I have produced a piece of art that's at an art gallery downtown Raleigh. It's at Arts Access currently. It is touchable. It's a painting that you touch.
0: Oh, cool.
1: It has movable parts that make sounds. It has movable parts that spin. I have another piece that has movable parts that you can scratch and sniff, that you can smell. Like, my art is as interesting as the process it is when I coach clients. And so if you coach with me in person at my coaching desk, even my table is hand-painted and has texture on it. I may invite you to walk up to one of my paintings it's a 17 canvas painting that's quite large, like 4 feet by 5 feet. It has removable parts. And I will invite someone to find the pattern that is interesting to them. And then through that pattern recognition, and again, this is like a whole other topic, through pattern recognition, the amygdala in the back of the brain finds safety in patterns.
0: Right.
1: We could use the painting as a metaphor for them to dive in to a particular topic. And then I'll use that experience I'd say, how does it feel? What do you like about this? What feels comforting? What prickles you? What makes you feel uncomfortable? How might this serve in the situation that you're going through?
0: Right.
1: So,
0: well, let's hold there for a minute, because we're up against a break, and I'm sorry, you're on such a wonderful roll. I'm sure we'll be able to pick it back up for you folks when we come back from the break.
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0: Welcome back. Thanks for coming back, folks. We're having a wonderful show today on the topic of creativity. Annalise Gentile is my guest. Her business is Conduit for Change and has just shared some wonderful thoughts with us. Her book is From Chaos to Calm, Leading Change from the Inside Out. And folks, when this show is posted on the Chapelboro website on Wednesday, I'll make sure there's a link. When we post that show, I'll make sure there's a link so that you can find out more information both about Annalise and about her book. Annalise, thank you very much. If you'd pick up where you were when we broke at the segment, please.
1: You're welcome. You know, a little tidbit that I just opened up in my book. Did you know that the word creativity really wasn't established until like 1980?
0: Whoa. Tell us more about that if you got an inclination to do so.
1: I mean, it's just an interesting thing that if a noun developed simply because there was a need to define a unique process of invention and its place in society. Only around 1980 was the term creativity found in dictionaries. And since then, we both know there's been like a wave of books on creativity. And our postmodern global world has grown because of it. Now we're using it for problem solving, science, math, parenting, health, spirituality, psychology, education. The list goes on because it's not just a thing. It's a way of seeing, being, and doing. So some of the ways that I help clients bridge the gap between where they are and where they'd like to go is through processes that connect with the creative process within themselves. So in order for them to connect with that, I'll use somatic approaches where they would touch, smell, draw, write, consider, journey, listen. And these patterns of recognition are related to patterns of safety and patterns of comfort that connects to their amygdala in the back of the brain. And the fight or flight mechanism in our brain is looking for safety in patterns.
0: Yes.
1: So I use techniques to help people get safe so that they can have an easier approach to solving a problem. Because if not, they're often in their way. The prefrontal cortex, the part in the front part of the brain, says, I know what it is. I know what's wrong. You can't tell me what to do. We can't get anything done from there. So I use a softer approach, the backdoor approach, or what I call the sneaky vegetable, or otherwise like spinach and brownies. Like, it's good for you. And it is profound, so surprising how people are able to have an aha very quickly and much easier than if we approach it from the front. If you have a problem or something you are emotionally charged around, stress, overwhelm, grief, or an idea that you don't have an answer to, the best way to approach that is through the creative process. And there are limitless ways to do that. But essentially, it boils down to connecting with something about the sense, somatic approach. So as a conduit for change, that's my business, conduitforchange.com, if you can look it up, I help people connect to the senses, which then helps them get present, which then helps them access creative process, and the rest is easy. Once they get those tools, once they make that connection in their brain, new synapses get formed, and it's a lot easier for them to do the work. Ideally, are you a fan of Neil deGrasse Tyson?
0: Yes, I am.
1: Me too. Love him so much. I heard him say on a podcast once, my job is to make my job obsolete. And I said, what? And he said, when people learn from me to the point that they can say what I have taught them, but they don't remember where they've learned it, that's when I know they've integrated it in such a way and I'm obsolete. And I had an epiphany. I was like, that's what I do. I help you connect to that creativity inside of you so that you can be the best expressor and have the most fullest human experience that you possibly can.
0: Beautiful.
1: Because this ultimately is what makes us different from the animal kingdom.
0: Beautiful. I love that very much. That is a great thought. That's a great thought to make yourself not necessary. Do your job so effectively, you're not needed anymore.
1: Mm-hmm.
0: I love
1: because
0: that.
1: Because I empower people, you know, to go fish.
0: I love that. And do you speak that up front? Do you let folks know that your goal is to put yourself out of business with as you're working with them?
1: Sometimes I do, especially the ones that might be a little bit like, what is this? I don't need this.
0: Right.
1: Especially if a company calls me, I'll get calls from an HR representative to say, we've got, you know, some executives that are having, they're in their way. They're dealing with imposter syndrome, or they're not getting along well. There's a lot of directive leadership qualities. They are not empathic or developing trust with their team. So I'm being called in.
0: Right.
1: They don't want to look at themselves.
0: Right.
1: That's the last thing that they want to
0: right.
1: do. So utilizing techniques that are non-directive
0: right.
1: can be very empowering
0: yes.
1: for them and
0: very
1: cool. surprising what can be achieved when those techniques are used.
0: Folks, I know you're going to be disappointed when I tell you that we're out of time and we can't
1: what?
0: Hear from the great, great ideas from Annalise any further, but we will have the show posted on Wednesday. I will include the link that she has shared with you a couple of times here of her business. I will share with you the link about her book. Annalise, thank you so much.
1: Thank you,
0: for being a guest. We really appreciate it. I'm speaking for the audience
1: pleasure.
0: As well. Thank you very much for sharing what you shared with us.
1: Thank you for having me, and nice to meet all of you out there. 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
3: I'm very excited to speak to Derek Johnson, the founder of Sherpa, and he's going to tell us more about that. He is a sports tech entrepreneur, former athlete, and he's making things happen, and he got my attention. I'm very, very blessed and honored to be a part of his team. So let's start from the beginning, Derek. I know you're from LA area, South Central.
4: Yep.
3: So let's take it back in time. Tell us who you are, where you grew up, and did you play any sports?
4: So yeah, first of all, thanks for having me, Dr. Debbie. I'm super excited for this podcast. I get approached to do a lot of them, but you've been in our corner from day one. So happy to support you guys and help you guys continue to grow. But going back, I grew up in South Central LA, first college generational graduate. So I was one of the first people in my family to go to school and graduate. And I did play sports. Grew up playing Little League football, had a chance to go from Little League to playing varsity as like a sophomore, and then had a chance to go play college football and even play in the NFL for a short stint in the CFL, which kind of led me to be a sports agent. But then, like most folks, got done playing and didn't have anything else to do. So that drove me to technology, where I kind of got all my skill set that I'm using today.
3: Well, you've certainly said a lot in a short period of time, so I want to unpack that a little bit. So yeah. Football, first off, what position?
4: So I was a strong safety and a running back. More so on defense. I like to hit people.
3: Yeah, I should say that's the safety. It's also kind of fun because those long passes, you get to kind of time it with the receiver. But that's awesome. And you like to hit. Excellent. Yeah. Technology. So tell me more about your nerdy side or academic side, because it's one thing to be able to have a cool iPhone or Android. It's another thing to actually go inside and do that computer techie type stuff.
4: Yeah, so got to give my mother a shout out. So she was a teacher, LA Unified School District for over 35 years.
3: Wow.
4: So she was really emphasized academics. And then my father, he worked for Intel and Microchip for almost 15 years. So between those two, while sports was important, I couldn't play sports if I didn't have anything better than a C. And sometimes, depending on the class, it was better than a B. But between my mother and my father, they were really, really big on academics. And then, just making sure that I was like curious. So, even in high school, I was in a computer coding class, didn't tell my friends. I was just always just like nervous about like people saying like, oh, you're a nerd. And then like, I play sports and I'm supposed to be like this cool guy that's on the football team, but like, you're trying to put together computers. Like, what are you doing? Right. But yeah, between my two parents, they were always just like, hey, like, it's okay to do different things, but whatever you do, academics is going to be important at the center of it. So that's what kind of led me to my curiosity to technology. So I knew once I was done playing football, it was always going to be something within the technology space.
3: Wow, that is such a blessing to have parents that were driving you. We have very similar stories in the sense that it was always sports and academics, or academics and sports. It wasn't something that you could only do one. I think, you know, very, very successful athletes are very smart. Their intelligence might be measured a different way. And I'll speak for basketball. That's my sport. The great basketball players have to understand geometry, physics, and angles, right? To be effective. But excellent. So any favorite coach or teachers who've helped you, inspired you along the way?
4: Oh, man, a lot of good teachers. So a little backstory about academics. So, I grew up with my mother. She was a single mother. Luckily, my dad did come back into my life, but my mother was working two jobs at one point. So she would work her day job, which was

0: She was a teacher for kids with autism, so she did that. But then she also worked at a group home for at-risk youth. I don't know why, but my mother likes to help people that like need more help than usual. A special place in heaven for her, for sure. But because of that, I struggled in school early on. So like, I didn't learn how to read fully, Dr. Debbie, until I was 9 years old. Like,
1: wow.
0: Yeah. So like, people look at me now, they're like, man, like, you're so smart. I'm like, I still tell everybody today, I'm like, I don't think I'm the smartest. I'm just like, I'm very resourceful. I work really hard. And it's probably because that little kid in me, like, I never

0: very resourceful. I work really hard. And it's probably because that little kid in me, like, I never want to feel like out of place ever again. But yeah, like went hooked on phonics and everything. Went to a lot of summer school. And one of my first teachers that truly believed in me, going back to your question, was Mr. Higby. He was like my fourth grade teacher when I moved from California to Arizona with my dad. Mr. Higby like spent a lot of time with me, like getting me up to speed. I was very, very behind. He wanted to actually hold me back, but he gave my dad the option for me to go to summer school. And that helped me out a lot. So between my dad, Mr. Higby, and then my mom, got back on the right track. And then as far as like football coaches, oh man, so many good football coaches. My favorite of all time, though, it has to probably be my high school coach, Coach Carl Kiefer, one of the most winningest coaches in high school football history. I think he had over like 305 wins and like
1: Wow.
0: three or four state titles. He's no longer with us, so RIP to Coach Kiefer. But it's funny, like when I was playing for Coach Kiefer, he used to always like just be on me about every little thing. I'm like, yo, like this old guy is like tripping, like he is on one. But now I'm 37 and I'm like, oh, he was really just trying to help me become a man, because like the little things matter. Having your shoe tied, us all having the same color cleats, and not wearing gloves on your helmet, and just like all little stuff that you don't think is a big deal, having your shirt tucked in, even showing up to school on game days in a shirt and tie. Thought all that stuff was extra, but being in the corporate space and running my own company now, it's like I tell our team all the times, like, hey, like we won't win deals because we're better than someone. It's going to be the little things that separate us from some of the big incumbents that are in the space. So we try to do the little things very, very well.
1: Wow. Well, thank you for lifting up coach. You
0: Yeah.
1: know, I'm a firm believer that if the coach is not paying attention to you and is not on your case, so to speak, then
0: Yeah.
1: that's the problem. Because that means they've given up on you, or they just don't feel that you are willing to meet them. I won't even say 50%, but you're not even willing to try 25%. So it's the coaches that get on your nerves, that stay on you. There's a reason why. And
0: Yeah.
1: that's a beautiful thing. So
0: Yeah.
1: what was the motivation to start your own business?
0: Honestly, Dr. Debbie, like I've worked for a lot of big time companies. Worked for Apple, had a chance to work for Dell, AWS, and Microsoft. I think for me, as much as I loved working at all those companies, I learned a lot of good stuff. I just saw like a really, really big need for technology innovation in sports technology. I always worked on like the sports and media entertainment team at these companies, and I'm like, man, like there's so many constraints around like what they're telling customers they can and can't do in sports. But when I look at Meta, I look at Google, even a company like Netflix, like the speed of innovation is moving very, very fast, and technology adoption very, very fast. And if you look at it, the revenue that comes into sports, it's one of the highest growth industries in the world. So like, why are you guys putting constraints on this industry? So that kind of drove a lot of my just like curiosity around like, well, like is there actually a need there? Found out that there was, and then honestly, I just wanted to combine my passion. Like if you look at what I do throughout the day, I'm either listening to a podcast around sports, technology for AI, like cloud adoption. So I was like, you know what? Like as I looked at my calling, it's like my second phase of my career. It's like, what do I actually want to spend my time doing? And I was like, you know what, I want to actually put my skill set to use, which is sports and technology and helping sports organizations get more out of their data. That's what kind of drove me to kind of jump off the cliff, some would say.
1: Well, we're talking to Derek Johnson, the founder of Sherpa, the sports intelligence platform. We have a lot more to unpack. We'll take a break here and we'll be right back with If You Only Knew on 97.9 The Hill.
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2: We're back. We're talking to the leader, the developer of Sherpa Sports. It's an intelligence platform for the athletic world. So, Derek, let's talk about your own work. You founded Sherpa. What does Sherpa do to make clients feel their problems were answered? Like, describe its purpose like you were talking to an eighth grader.
3: Yeah. So think of all the things you use today for your job, your email, those Excel files that people love so much, even simple communication between one colleague to another. We essentially unify all of your tools to better streamline communication. There's a few other things that we do on the back end with folks essentially to kind of help unification. But if I was talking to an eight-year-old, I would say like, hey, what if there was a way for us to connect all of your friends, even when you're at home, to talk together in one space? That's kind of what we do here at Sherpa. And that's kind of where the idea came from. We have a lot of athletic directors and general managers, pro scouts that were like, we have a communication issue in sports today. And that's essentially what we do. We help unify communication and data.
2: Great. So in the entrepreneurship world, we often talk about your UVP, your unique value proposition. Why Sherpa? Besides the fact that you've got a great background, you're changing lives, and you're a cool athlete. So why Sherpa?
3: It's simple, right, Dr. Debbie? For the longest time, and even then doing my research, there was never a platform that a team could actually bring their intelligence, their IP to a software. And I played for a lot of teams, and just like basketball and football, you have your fundamentals where, you know, a three-pointer is a three-pointer, a touchdown is a touchdown, you know, run is a run, pass is a pass. But when building your playbook, there are certain wrinkles that you're going to want in that playbook to give you a competitive advantage. So something I saw with software that was in the space that was available to customers where it was like, well, hey, if I'm Duke and I'm UNC and we're both using the same software, how do we gain that competitive advantage? There was nothing that was offered in the space for them to actually bring their own data, their own intellectual property to a software to get that competitive advantage. So that's our big key differentiator. Also speed. There's some people out in our space, incumbents, that what takes them probably 8 months to a year to get deployed, we can deploy within weeks, sometimes days. So that's like our big differentiator.
2: Wow. I know speed is so important, and especially in sports when we're talking about performance, but also efficiency. And the way the landscape, certainly for college sports, a bit more bureaucracy, but they're kind of being much more efficient now. Pro sports, I mean, you have maybe a handful of people that have to look at or make a decision. College sports, there's layers upon layers, and even the academic side oftentimes has to, at the very least, be notified. So speed is really, really important in this space. So share with me like a typical or an ideal client.

0: leveraging it, and then where can Sherpa help you replace and lower your total cost of ownership so you can put money back on the court or onto the field? But that's typically our typical customer, right? So think of an athletic department who has many different moving parts, bringing them all into one place for better communication.
1: So we know that NIL era is here, here to stay, name, image, and likeness. And so when I think about the Olympic athlete or the athlete that is not in the in the face of the public and monetized like football, men's and women's basketball and baseball, I'll say. So how does this help the Olympic athlete administrator or coach or even the athlete?
0: Yeah, so that's a great point, Dr. Debbie, right? Like we're talking with the school right now. They're really big on lacrosse, right? So they have the same issues that a football team has, but with limited staff. So a lot of what we do for those sports is like, well, hey, what if we can create two or three AI agents to help you with some of your workload? And then honestly, too, we do a lot with brand matching as well, right? So essentially creating a workflow around, well, hey, DJs and lacrosse athlete, how many brands aren't we touching that we can maybe bring in more NIL opportunities for them, right? Because we want everybody to have the same college experience, whether you're a swimmer, a basketball player, or a lacrosse player. So we help a lot of Olympic sports around essentially building more NIL value, but then also helping them automate a lot of what they can't because of their workload and their staffing size.
1: Yeah, I'm glad you mentioned that. You know, I've decided to invest in myself again. And having taken an AI course and digital marketing and knowing about the agents and the bots and all of that, it's really, really exciting. I know for some people, though, it's still scary. There's this issue around privacy. Can you talk about how you take care of folks' data? So that concern, it's always real. I don't know if it'll ever go away, but what does Sherpa do?
0: Yeah, so, you know, we talk about that all the time, right? I love ChatGPT. I love Claude, OpenAI, Gemini. I love all those models. I use them myself. But when we start talking about secure data, we have partnerships with AWS, Azure, and GCP. So no matter where you're running your workloads from, you can actually put your data in a secure cloud environment. That's important for two reasons. One, the model is not going to train on your data set, but then also we'll put it in what's called a private endpoint. So essentially we'll create think of it as an apartment. Once you guys get the keys, we don't have the keys anymore. Essentially it'll be between you and that vendor, wherever you guys choose to go with, essentially to keep that data secure. So I tell every single team that that's something that they all should be looking at and doing it from a security perspective, because there's just so many moving models out here, and people are losing their data every single day inside some of these open source models.
1: So to close out this segment, talking more about Sherpa and what you do, if an athletic department is interested and they already have a system or they don't have a system, what's the next step? What's the action step to get involved with Sherpa?
0: Yeah, so first thing first is reach out to me at djjohnson@sherpasports.ai. Happy to have a conversation with you. You can also go to our website, SherpaSports.ai, and book a demo. And then from there, Dr. Debbie, like I tell everyone, we're not here to sell you guys anything. We're really big on a technical assessment. So first things first, we want to see what they're using today, how they're leveraging it. And then from there, we'll work backwards to see if Sherpa is actually a good fit that can help them essentially modernize their technology stack.
1: Well, that's excellent. That's what good listeners do. Ask a lot of questions first. Let's take a break here, and we'll be right back to discuss more with Derek Johnson, the founder of Sherpa Sports. 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
2: Mr. Johnson, the founder of Sherpa Sports, you've got a great sports tech company, platform. So I'm sure there are young people who are listening in who are interested in this field. What advice do you have for young adults who want to be in the sport tech industry?
3: I would say, Dr. Debbie, just do your research. I think there's like a, you start talking about technology. I always think about like Silicon Valley, obviously, is like the pendulum. So you got to make sure that like, hey, do I want to go down and do the Silicon Valley route, or do I want to go into sports tech? Sports tech does move a little bit slower than traditional technology. So just do your research and make sure that you actually love sports and you wanted to put in the work needed. Cause it's not going to be the same path as if you were to go work at a Google, Microsoft, or AWS. Probably going to make a little bit less money on the front end, but the upside is a lot more once you do get the skills needed within the sports tech ecosystem.
2: Yeah, I'm glad you stated that. More and more, we have to change this narrative that once you get your associate's or bachelor's degree, that you're going to have a six-figure income in sports work. No. It doesn't work that well.
3: Not at all. I would say you got to have at least a master's to be looking at six figures nowadays, because, bachelor's and associate's is, it's not the same as it was back in the day.
2: Exactly. So what do you wish you had done more or less of when you were in school?
3: Honestly, as an athlete, I wish I would have done more internships. I think not enough athletes take advantage of the internships, especially at some of these like bigger schools. If your athletic department is offering internships, like take them and do them, because as athletes, we all start behind the eight ball when it comes to job and job readiness. So if there's any internships you guys can do, I would say do them, because that's going to make you, one, it's going to make you ready, but then it's also going to make you marketable once you do get into the real like corporate job field. People don't care how many yards you ran for, how many points you scored. They want to know what business experience do you have within your degree expertise.
2: Yeah, let's stay with that a bit, because as much as we emphasize internships and getting to know your professors, could you need recommendations later on? There's something out there that really, really makes, in particular, the elite athlete feel that they have to give 110% to their sport. And they can do all the other things later. So that is true, but it's also very false. Because I believe with the skills that you learn as an athlete, they are transferable, but you have to give that other space and opportunity. You have confidence on the field or on the court or in the swimming pool, but you've got to learn to apply that in spaces outside of it where you're not so much coddled or given everything. What are your thoughts on that?
3: I agree, Dr. Debbie. Like, I always tell young kids, like, just look up. I know it's hard to, because you got class, you got weights, you got film study, you got study hall, you got games, right? But it ends for all of us. LeBron James he's what, 42, about to go play for the Philadelphia 76ers. One day he's going to have to stop playing basketball, right? So, like, if you look up and just start planning for, hey, what's going to happen once I stop? You'll be fine, but we got to get better as mentors and giving more options for our students too, right? Like what's possible, what's out there, essentially kind of giving them a roadmap per se to be successful once they get done playing sports.
2: No doubt. We have to be better as well and be creative with their schedules.
3: Yes.
2: So, Derek, when it's all over and you're sitting in your rocking chair watching your favorite team play, if you reflect on your career, what do you want people to remember you for?
3: I think honestly, Dr. Debbie, like we're living in a world right now, especially with AI, I want people to know that, I left it all out on the field, right? Like if you look at someone with my background, one, I want to create more jobs for, underserved communities, people who look like myself. But secondly, it's just like, I want the story of technology and sports to be told with my name, and carved in the stone. So, and that's what I'm chasing, right? I'm chasing like long-term legacy. So we're in like the wild, wild west, like the gold era. So I want to make sure when they mention like sports and AI that Derek Johnson is etched in there with Sherpa, kind of what we went and attacked it the way that we're doing today.
2: Well, that's awesome. I think you are definitely on your way. Thanks for spending time again, Derek Johnson, Sherpa Sports. It is the sports intelligence platform. 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
2: Welcome to the Financial Symphony, everybody. Ron Stutz here along with the inimitable John Stillman and the equally accomplished Jed Dozer of Rosewood Wealth Management. My goodness, we are here for another show. I am so excited to talk about getting you to and through retirement with these guys. And how you doing, John? How you doing, Jake?
3: Doing great. Like that shirt.
4: Ron, I just Googled the word inimitable, and I must not be able to spell it right because I cannot find a result, nor do I understand the definition.
3: Unable to be imitated is what you're looking for.
2: Yeah, yeah, exactly.
4: I found it. Got it. All right. Yeah. I've been educated. My job here at the station has been complete for the day.
2: So at the beginning, you spelled it wrong, right?
4: That's correct. That's correct. I'm still learning the alphabet is what it is.
2: Okay. Well, glad you admitted that. Let me just tell you, if you want to talk to these guys about getting to and through retirement, I would certainly recommend that. And I'm going to tell you how to get in touch with them. It's very easy. Go to meetwithrosewood.com. Meetwithrosewood.com. Have a conversation about getting to and through retirement, saving money on taxes, and all those other things that are so important in your financial life. Now, let's start the show today with kind of an interesting story, and I think it's kind of inspirational, actually. There is a woman who's 96 years old, 96-year-old grandma, probably a great-grandma in Connecticut, who's being threatened with eviction because she's been throwing too many parties at her retirement home. But she says she has no plans to stop.
3: Well, as you know, Jake just moved here from Connecticut. So I can only assume, Jake, this is one of your clients.
2: Yeah.
4: I would love if this was one of my clients. I Googled the story. Shelton, Connecticut is where it happened. I know that area well. I have had clients there. So it very well could be. I would enjoy working with this person. You know, they talk about retirement coming in three phases: the go-go years, the slow-go years, and then ultimately the no-go years.
3: And then it apparently cycles back around to the go even harder years.
4: That's right. I mean, this is a 96-year-old envy right here.
2: Oh man, you know what they say: you never slow down, you never grow old.
4: Oh man. Man, she's doing something right.
2: Yeah, I'd like to meet that woman too. You know, keep playing your loud music and having fun and having everybody else have fun around you. And just those fuddy-duddies who run the place are probably upset about it.
3: Yeah, so, come on. Let her cook.
2: Yeah, exactly. Hey, let's talk about analyzing your net worth. I don't know what her net worth would be, but she's worth a lot to me because of her personality, I suppose. But some people place a lot of emphasis on their net worth. You hear about it sometimes. Sometimes you see these things on the internet comparing the net worth of certain celebrities or athletes or whatever. But other people never really think about net worth at all. Let's discuss how to calculate it, see how you stack up. I'm talking to the listener here, and decide how much you ought to pay attention to it. First of all, guys, what is included in your net worth?
3: First thing is going to be cash. And obviously, when we say cash, that can mean a lot of different things to a lot of different people. To some people, it just means currency. But really, when we say cash, Jake, we're talking about a wide variety of things that we would consider cash.
4: That's right. You're talking about checking accounts, savings accounts, money markets, CDs, any cash or cash equivalent, right? I'm even talking to you who may have a touch of doomsday in you, who've got, you know, a bag of cash in your floorboards and in the wall. All we ask is that you don't tell the IRS and you keep it in a fireproof bag. That's all we encourage you to consider.
3: Well, so we have, as you might know, Ron, in our quarterly newsletter, we do a comic strip called Rosewood Lane. And it's, you know, based on real conversations that we've had here in the office. And we had one in a recent edition where it was a guy talking to me in the office. And again, you know, based on a real thing, where I was saying, and how much cash do you have? And he's like, oh, you know, about $300,000. I was like, wow, okay, yeah, that's a lot to have in the bank. Mm-hmm. He's like, yeah, I need to figure out how to get it in the bank. I was like, wait, what now? And you have $300,000 of currency in your house? Okay, that's not what we're looking for. So, yeah, cash, certainly the first thing on the list. Retirement accounts also, and again, a lot of things that would qualify as a retirement account.
4: 401ks, IRAs, pensions, and it goes beyond retirement accounts. Then you've got investment accounts like a brokerage account or what some people call a non-qualified account, a stock account, even stock certificates. You've got restricted stock units, RSUs, or employee stock benefit plans. You know, if you're granted some sort of discount for buying stock at work, you know, annuities, the cash value of life insurance, value of real estate, property such as, you know, cars, jewelry, businesses. You know, these things all have to be factored into your net worth. However, I think there's an important asterisk to apply, which is oftentimes some of those ancillary items, like the not the core accounts, cash, investment accounts, retirement accounts, real estate, you need to consider not considering them as an actionable net worth. Meaning, when we calculate net worth, we oftentimes exclude one's primary residence. We also often exclude the value of like your cars and any collectibles unless they have been appraised and you intend to sell them. Why? Well, when you're thinking about, you know, retirement planning, very rarely do people want to intentionally sell their house or leverage it through like a reverse mortgage or home equity in retirement. So you probably don't want to keep your house in play, although, yes, that is technically part of a net worth. Also, a car is a depreciating asset, so that's probably, you know, unless you're an exception and you have a collectible. The other thing we always caution people is, you know, we just met with somebody just a week or two ago and collection of guitars, whether it be whatever collection it be, guitars, playing cards, whatever it may be. You know, hey, if you're the only one who perceives value in those items and no one else in your family is going to be able to sell them, probably better to either liquidate now or don't consider it part of your net worth. That's for sure.
3: Kind of like Ron with his Beanie Baby collection. So that's all the positives on as far as your net worth, all the things, you know, that count toward your assets. And then, of course, we have to have the liabilities too. So any debt that you have, whether that's mortgage debt, credit card bills, home equity line, all that kind of stuff, would count against your net worth. And that's how we arrive at the number.
4: It's your balance sheet. If you're a business background or you have an entrepreneur or something of that, it's assets minus liabilities is the technical answer. But keep in mind the practical limitations. You know, we've had people offended that we didn't include their, you know, 1957 Dodge Neon. I don't think Dodge was creating neons in 1957, but point taken is that, you know, don't be offended if your net worth and practices.
3: If you could find a 1957 Dodge Neon, that would be a collectible, and we probably could count that.
4: That's correct.
2: Yeah, I think he just came up with that.
4: But, you know, so keep in mind there's an actual net worth, and then there's more of a practical net worth that you want to be working with, and that's a lot of times what you want to do your planning around in retirement specifically.
2: Now, you know, oftentimes on this show, we have people, you know, write in and they want to know, you know, how much should I have saved by the time I'm 60? Or, you know, what should my net worth be by the time I'm 60? Those questions are always difficult to answer. And, you know, they're not necessarily germane to all the things that we talked about here. But the next question here I want to throw at you, and you can answer however you want. What is the average net worth by age? You want to tackle that one?
3: So we have a chart here that I think is actually pretty interesting because it tells us, you know, 20s, 30s, all the way up to your 80s decade, the average net worth for people in that age bracket, but also the median net worth. Mm-hmm. And, you know, a lot of times in certain statistics that you might be looking at, the average and the median are often pretty close to the same thing. Not at all the case here. The average is much higher than the median, which tells us that essentially the high net worth households are skewing the results, making the average higher, but the median gives us a more accurate picture. So case in point, like 20s, in the 20s age bracket, average net worth, $139,000. Median net worth, $6,600. Wow. Those are different numbers.
2: Yeah.
4: And John, for those out there who cannot, you know, appreciate the recency of middle school and don't know the difference between average and median, similar to the way I cannot spell words like what we learned earlier on the show today, what is the difference between average and median?
3: So average is you take all the numbers, you add them up, and you divide by the number of people in that cohort. So let's say we had 1 million people in their 20s that we were measuring. We add up all their net worths, we divide by 1 million, that tells us the average. Well, if you have a couple of billionaires in that group, really messes up the average, right? So, Jake, the old joke used to be like, what major at the University of North Carolina produced, on average, the highest earning graduates?
2: I know what's coming.
3: And the answer was geography. Well, because Michael Jordan was a geography major, which, you know, obviously he's skewing the numbers. But median, on the other hand, you just look at all the data points. So let's say we've got 100 people that we measured. Look at number 50, the one right in the middle. You know, you rank them all highest to lowest. Look at the one in the middle. That maybe gives you a more accurate picture of what the true middle looks like. So again, in the 20s, 139,000 average, median of 6,600. Let's jump to the 50s.
2: I would imagine it's gone up quite a bit.
3: Yeah, $1.3 million average. Median, though, net worth of $180,000. And it kind of climbs from there, you know, the average net worth and median net worth climbs into the 60s. And interestingly, in the 70s and 80s, it starts to come back down. Why would it be coming back down, Jake, in the 70s and 80s?
4: Well, that's that back to that slow go and no go years. You know, as you slow down in life, oftentimes the unexpected expenses climb. And then the other simple answer is RMDs, required minimum distributions, where the government is forcing you to withdraw money and thus pay taxes on those dollars. So even if you don't spend your RMD, your net worth is decreasing. Again, interesting juxtaposition between, like, technically your net worth is going down, in practice your spending power actually might not be going down if you're not getting hosed in taxes on that withdrawal. However, yeah, the number's going down. And oftentimes as you get older, you want to be more conservative, and so your investments might not be necessarily growing as quickly either. And so, you know, John and I actually had gone through a study of our clients and nationally different data. And I believe the number was nationally net worth starts dropping at age 73, which coincidentally is the age that RMDs kick in for most folks. Now, there are some younger listeners who your RMD is age 75, but 73 is what it is for most folks right now that we are working with. Here's a question, related question, John, I'm curious. Is, you know, what do you think when you're thinking about, I've got a number in mind, I'm curious what you'd say, what the average net worth of the folks that we meet with is?
3: If we're thinking about it by decade, it's probably, like, if we're thinking people in their mid-50s to mid-60s, let's say, that net worth is probably ranging from $750,000 to 1.2, 1.3, you know, somewhere around in there.
4: I would say that's probably the, well, maybe median is the number. That's the median probably. Yeah. Yeah. Average is probably a little bit higher, probably more like,
3: right, because you get the $6 or $7 million household, it's skewing the average more than the $350,000 household is bringing the average down, right?
4: So, right. Yeah. And we work with people, just for context, you know, we work with folks who are of any age. We don't have asset minimums, you know, in our time in practice. We've worked with folks with $20 million. We've worked with folks with $20,000. Oftentimes those are folks that are the kids of our clients, right? So most of the folks who are under 40 are the children of the clients that we primarily serve, who oftentimes are late 50s, early 60s when they come to work with us. But, you know, we do tend to see folks with higher net worth than these median figures. Why is that? Well, you know, oftentimes the folks who are interested in planning and are concerned about the tax liability of the investments that they've made tend to have a little bit more than the average bear. We also don't live, you know, in the deep South where net worths might be a little bit lesser. We don't live in extreme rural. So all these things factor into it, but it's kind of an interesting study. You know, one of my takeaways, John, was the magic number. So many folks throw out this quote unquote magic number that, oh, I've got to have $1 million to retire. And nowadays, sometimes the figures is I have to have $2.2 million to retire. And if am I average, and then they throw out averages like, well, I have to have 80% of the income in my last year of working for 10 years in order to retire. They try to find this magic formula and figure out where they rely on and it relative to the averages. And I think one of these studies, it's eye-opening, is if the median 60-year-old is $274,000, well, I suppose those average numbers of general rules of thumb aren't so accurate.
3: Yeah, I mean, the bottom line is, I don't want to say your net worth calculation is kind of meaningless, but it also doesn't tell us very much about, like, that number alone doesn't tell us very much about your likelihood for success in retirement, your likelihood to be able to fund your retirement the way you want. Because, you know, I've given the example many times before where we have folks who have virtually nothing saved for retirement, but they've been a state employee for 4 decades, and their pension is going to be so big that their pension plus their Social Security gives them more income than they had when they were working. And so if that's you, you know, your net worth doesn't matter a whole lot. You have the income that you need, even if you don't have the assets. On the other hand, we've seen people with $2 million who they want to spend so much in retirement that, you know, they're going to need more than that in order to make the math work. So don't get too caught up in the net worth number. It's certainly a good exercise to have, if for no other reason. It kind of helps you figure out what you have and where you have it. But don't get too caught up in trying to achieve a certain number, like Jake was saying, because that's really not how it works. It doesn't matter if your neighbor needs a certain number or your brother-in-law needs a certain number. You need to figure out the number that you need for you to live the life that you want to live. And that's the kind of thing we can start getting to the bottom of in your 15-minute retirement-ready phone call. Ron, how do we make that happen?
2: You can go to meetwithrosewood.com, meetwithrosewood.com, and you can make it happen. There's a place there where you can schedule your own get-together. It will be a 15-minute long or 20 minutes, whatever. It's not a hard and fast rule there, but a short conversation, casual conversation on the phone about your financial situation as it relates to retirement. 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You can go there, and you can figure it out, and it's very easy. It's not going to cost you anything, not going to carry with it any kind of obligation at all. I'm Ron Stutz, along with John Stillman and Jake Dozer, Rosewood Wealth Management. We'll be back with more of the Financial Symphony in just a moment.
5: 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After 2 months of uncertainty around the future destination of its Magnet Mandarin program, the Glenwood Elementary School community and the Chapel Hill Carborough City Schools District have answers for one pathway, but questions remain for the other portion of students. Head to our news section to read our breakdown of this hot-button local issue. Also in news, on Sunday, August 16th, UNC students and faculty gathered in the Pit for Fall Fest, an annual celebration marking the beginning of the academic year. Photographer Elena Pace attended the event to see the sights and capture the celebration. Check out our photo gallery. And finally, head to our Town Square section for a variety of content. Read Gene Bolduc's thoughts on the back-to-school season, Andrew Taylor Troutman's take on dad heroics, and a column from Michael Coe on this year's UNC-NC State basketball matchups. All of that and so much more on chapelboro.com.
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3: I thought you were going to say, that's not my beautiful wife. 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
3: right.
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2: 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John Stillman and Jack Dozer and an outstanding team of folks at Rosewood Wealth Management are ready, willing, and able to help you. As old Fats Domino used to say, I'm ready, willing, and able to help you get to and through retirement. He didn't actually say that. He said to rock and roll all night, but it applies.
3: That was close. Situation.
2: Okay, got an interesting story here. There's a 15-year-old guy by the name of Arnav Rathi who claimed the record for longest duration juggling three flaming torches. He did this for 7 minutes and 20 seconds. Flaming torches, juggling them in the air. Now, I have seen John Stillman juggle a little bit, but they were like tennis balls or something.
3: There's usually not fire involved.
2: No.
3: Is Arnav Rathi from Caswell County? Sounds like maybe he's from up toward Yanceyville or something.
2: I think he lives in Timberlake, actually.
3: Yeah, could be that.
2: Arnav Rathi, that's quite a record. You guys want to challenge that?
3: I mean, of all the possible world records that I could go after, this one is probably more achievable than... I don't know, at least three quarters of the others.
2: Yeah.
3: So if I really wanted a world record.
4: I'm just so fascinated that there's enough interest in juggling flaming torches for one to be able to garner the attention from what I would assume is the Guinness Book of World Records to attend their home or locale of juggling preference. And measure the time that they've juggled those flaming torches. Like, how many entrants into this category are there? Is it one of these things where somebody says they're a New York Times bestseller because, you know, they sold a bunch of books on the New York Times at 1 a.m. in the morning to themselves? Like, is it one of these scam type of deals? What's the premise here? How does one achieve such a skill? I have so many questions.
3: So, Ron, this is some research for you to do before next week's show, is how do we get some world record scorekeepers on site for, you know, event to be determined? But Once you figure out how to get them here, we'll decide what we're going to entertain them with.
2: Okay, well, I'll enlist the help of our research department to figure that out.
3: Please do that.
2: Yeah, I just wanted to say, I don't know how he got interested in it in the first place, but Arnav apparently had a burning desire to get a new record.
3: Oh, Lord.
2: That's what he chose.
3: I should have known you were sitting on something like that.
2: Oh, well, you know, there's a diverse list of things I could have come up with there. But
4: Ron, your sense of humor is on fire.
2: Diversification, yeah. Smoking. From what you see, how does the average person typically define diversification? That's a topic that comes up a lot in this show.
3: It's interesting because it's a term that a lot of people don't necessarily have a clear understanding of what it means. And a lot of times you think, well, I've got a lot of different stuff in my account. I got a lot of different funds, so I'm probably diversified. Or this is my favorite one, which is, well, you know, I have some of my money at Fidelity and some of it at Vanguard, and I have some of it in my 401k, which is on a completely different platform. And then I have some money that I inherited. That's over at Schwab. And would it be easier if I consolidated all of these into just a couple of accounts? Yes, that would be easier. But I like having it at all of these different custodians because, you know, it just gives me a layer of diversification, which is balderdash unless it's invested in different things in those different custodians. So if I go to Food Lion and I buy a gallon of milk, and I go to Harris Teeter and I buy a gallon of milk, and I go to the New Publix over here in Durham and I buy a gallon of milk, I still just have milk. It doesn't matter that it's from different stores or even that it's different brands. And so often we see people who have what they think is diversification, but really it's just you have a bunch of the same crap in different places. That's not diversification.
4: Another thing that's not diversification is I have a bunch of mutual funds, or maybe you're extra savvy and you have an ETF, an exchange-traded fund, a more modern, oftentimes more cost-effective version of a mutual fund. And you think, well, you know, I'm not silly enough to think that, you know, different custodians or different banks is diversification. But next thing you know, their funds are the S&P 500 and large cap mutual fund and a large cap growth oriented ETF and a little bit of Amazon and Apple stock. Well, my friend, those are all the exact same thing for the most part. Another example where just because you have different labels or titles on the product doesn't mean they are doing different things. That is not diversification. Now, the organic next question is, what is diversification when it comes to investments? Mind you, this is not the only type of diversification that exists, but what is actual diversification? Diversification is, in extreme layman's terms, spreading out one's risk. But more specifically, it's, you know, to be a little bit technical, it's buying investments in asset classes that are non-correlated, meaning they don't move in the same direction at the same time. So for instance, over a 100-year period of time, both stocks and bonds have grown in value, but they do not grow at the same rate in the same instances of time for the same reasons. So for instance, there are times when stocks are up and bonds are down in a short period of time. But over a long period of time, stocks and bonds both go up. Well, that is an example of diversification. Two things that are uncorrelated, they don't move in the same direction at the same time for the same reasons, even though they long-term still look to grow.
3: Yeah, and I think the asset class thing is really important because there are a lot of different asset classes out there. And you could have folks that come in and say, well, you know, I have a lot of different stocks and they're all from different sectors of the economy, right? I have the financial sector represented and the healthcare sector and energy and manufacturing and tech. And, you know, it seems like you have the economy well represented. But really what that means is you're well diversified within one asset class. But it doesn't mean that you've taken advantage of the dozen different asset classes that are out there. And so that's just a thing where people tend to misunderstand what diversification actually means and how it applies to them.
4: You know, you could have, to John's point, you could be diversified in equities or stocks, like he was describing. But, and you know, that's one dimensional. A second dimension is you could be diversified in both stocks and bonds. Then a third dimension is you could add commodities or insurance products or private placement investments,

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1: Beanie
0: you
1: babies.
0: Know, there's these multi annuities. There are multiple layers of diversification that should come within your investments, and oftentimes not only can come but should come, right? Because you don't want all your eggs in one basket. However, here's an interesting thing. You do want all your chickens on the same farm, though. You know, what does that mean? Well, I don't want all, I want to have all my eggs in one basket, or I don't want all, rather, all my eggs in one basket. Yeah, I don't want to put all my money in the same stuff, but I do want all my chickens on the same farm, meaning I do want all my investments aligned under the right plan, right? So, you know, you need to make sure that your investments are not diversified for the sake of, you know, different name brands on your statement and to make yourself feel good, but rather how are they serving the larger plan and how I'm going to use my money? That's what true diversification is about.
1: If you want to get a feel for where you stand on all this, I mean, this is the great thing about the 15-minute retirement ready phone call. Maybe diversification is the thing that you think you've done really well, or maybe you think you haven't done well at all. Maybe it's taxes. Maybe it's what do I do about my Social Security? Whatever the burning question is for you, we can get to the bottom of that, as well as some of the other things you should be thinking about as it relates to your retirement plan. So reach out to us, schedule a time for your 15-minute retirement ready phone call. Cost you nothing. Ron will tell you how to make that happen.
2: Okay, go to meetwithrosewood.com, meetwithrosewood.com. It's very easy to make that happen. You can also call 800-545-2991. And when I say call, also mean that you can text that way. But you'll get a call back, and then you can set a time for your 15-minute retirement-ready phone call. John Silman and Jake Dozer are here at Rosewood Wealth Management and would love the opportunity to sit down and talk with you about your situation. A 15-minute retirement-ready casual conversation, enjoyable conversation on the phone is where it will all start. And I just wanted to say that that little story about Arnav really ignited a great conversation about diversification. You guys were actually had a lot of ideas smoldering in your minds, and then, you know, it became a flame after we went for a while, and you guys were sizzling, so thank you very much.
1: Do you think he listens to anything we say, Jake, or does he just sit around waiting for his next pun opportunity?
0: I was about to say, clearly Ron did not care about diversification today.
2: Well, you said I was on fire, so, you know, I just wanted to point out the fact that you guys were sizzling as well, so, hey.
0: He'll be here all week, folks.
2: We'll be right back with more of the Financial Symphony.
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6: 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I love real estate. Nothing makes me happier than helping clients work through the challenges and issues that are housing. I like to provide buyers and sellers the information that they need to make correct, powerful decisions around housing. That sums it up. I'm a trusted advisor. So if you have any questions, whether you're buying or selling, call me at 919-937-7104.
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2: 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Ron Stutz here along with John Stillman and Jack Dozer, Rosewood Wealth Management. And we are to the rescue with lots of other ideas here. Going to answer some questions coming up from some of our listeners right here on the show. Go to meetwithrosewood.com if you'd like to come in and have a 15-minute retirement-ready phone call on the phone, or maybe if you'd like to come in later on for a conversation in the office, or maybe you want a Zoom call, whatever, but it's all going to start in that 15-minute conversation on the phone. Again, meetwithrosewood.com. You can make it happen. Got a question in the mailbag here today from Joe in Chapel Hill. And Joe says, I'm 55. I have a paid-off house and a little over $1.2 million in retirement savings. Feels like on paper I'm in pretty good shape financially, but how can I know for sure?
1: Yeah, I thought you were going to end this question with, feels like I'm in pretty good shape, right? which is kind of like somebody asking, I have a 13-inch vertical jump. Is that good? And it's like, okay, I don't know. Are you a 97-year-old woman? If so, that's pretty good.
0: Or a toddler?
1: Or are you in or a toddler? Or are you in the NBA? If so, not very good. So it's hard to know if 1.2 million is good for Joe or not. Certainly, he's probably outpacing the average 55-year-old American. But that wasn't his question. His question was, but how can I know for sure? All right, yeah. Jake, how can you know for sure?
0: Well, I'm glad that you asked, Joe. In reality, you know, as John alluded, there's a lot to unpack here. You present one of our favorite things, which is, you know, a circumstance where you've maybe progressed better than the average bear. But planning is going to be the name of the game. How can you know for sure? You need to put together a retirement plan. Most specifically at the front of that is you need to put together an income plan, which is to say, what are your goals on when and how you want to use this money? And what is the plan to extract these funds? So here's an example that dovetails John and I's points together. You could be 55 and have all of your money in a traditional IRA. And therefore, you can't access that money under normal confines without taxes and a penalty because you're not 59 and a half yet, and now you're stuck. So you might have enough money to retire to live the lifestyle that you want, because it's in the wrong account, you can't get the money without getting hammered in taxes and penalties. Or, in contrast, on the other side of the spectrum, you could be 55 and all that money's in a Roth IRA. And so we could at least touch the principal, which is touchable without tax or penalty, even if you're not 59 and a half yet. And now we can create income for you and also make sure that you're not losing any Affordable Care Act subsidies if you need to go on health insurance in the marketplace and not in an employer and to be able to retire, right? So the same amount of money in a different account and therefore different tax and different rules could mean very different things. Or here's another example. You could have $1.3 million and want to spend $100,000 of it a year, which is way more than is a sustainable spend rate for a 55-year-old. Or you might want to spend $5,000 a year and be fine. You know, so it's going to really matter what levers can we pull to put your plan together. And so that's why, you know, referencing back to our first segment, net worth can be so distracting. Because there's no magic formula, because it comes down to a retirement plan includes income planning. How are we going to activate income at the right time to be able to fuel what you want and not run out? Investment planning, how do we fuel that income need that you have? Tax planning, how do we mitigate taxes as we withdraw the money? Medical planning, how do we balance planning for today with not running out tomorrow because of unexpected expense? Legacy planning, what's going to happen when you're gone? For your significant other, for your family that you care about, for the causes that you care about, right? So all these things need to be harmonized under a overarching retirement plan. And so, Joe, the answer is you need to have a plan. And if you don't have a plan, you got a bunch of accounts that get you to $1.3 million. Perfect. You got the building blocks, but you just need to build the blocks together the right way.
1: Yeah, and another thing that maybe is interesting for Joe, like even if we look at his spending needs and his maybe upcoming retirement, and we say, all right, well, you're actually kind of short of where you need to be. The thing we find for a lot of people in their mid-50s is that they have more saving capacity than they've ever had. Kids are off the payroll. House maybe is paid off. You're in your prime earning years. Like, you have a lot of things working in your favor at this stage of life where you can really pour gas on the fire, so to speak. So good question, Joe. 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Ron, please explain to us why that is such a delightful experience for all people.
2: 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All right. This is the Financial Symphony. I'm Ron Stutz along with Jake and John, and we'll come back with more in just a moment.
8: 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This is Henry Taylor, and here's what you can find on chapelboro.com today. After 2 months of uncertainty around the future destination of its Magnet Mandarin program, the Glenwood Elementary School community and the Chapel Hill Carborough City Schools District have answers for one pathway, but questions remain for the other portion of students. Head to our news section to read our breakdown of this hot-button local issue. Also in news, on Sunday, August 16th, UNC students and faculty gathered in the pit for Fall Fest

0: gallery. And finally, head to our Town Square section for a variety of content. Read Gene Bolduc's thoughts on the back-to-school season, Andrew Taylor Troutman's take on dad heroics, and a column from Michael Coe on this year's UNC-NC State basketball matchups. 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
7: 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You know the drill.

0: name is actually just initials. Like I knew a JV, and I've known a JB. That was like it was just the name. Harry S. Truman, the S doesn't stand for anything. It's just an S. But ZB would be an awfully random combination of letters if it doesn't stand for something. What might it stand for? Well, we'll talk about that another time.
1: Zachary something, I guess. I don't know. Or Zeke. Anyway, ZB has a question. My son and his wife just had their second baby girl, and I'm elated for them. But I can't help but feel like they're so much more well off than we were at that age. Yet they still rely on my wife and me to provide a lot of child care. Is it possible that we're being too helpful? They take very nice vacations that we didn't take at that stage of life. We couldn't afford it. Are they being taken advantage of? What do you think?
0: All right, so these family dynamic questions are always interesting. And also, there's always this weird interplay between like baby boomers and their millennial children, where the boomers are like, well, the millennials just, they're not good with money and they spend too much on dumb stuff. Well, who raised us, guys? So whose fault is it? It's not anybody's fault. It just, each generation tends to have its own personality on stuff like this. I love the idea of grandparents being around and available to help with childcare. We have a lot of clients that do that, and they love it. I've had clients that have retired because they had their first grandchild on the way, and they wanted to be as available as possible to help take care of the kid. And I think sometimes maybe we get hung up too much in our American dream version of what families look like, which is like, you know, I retire and then I'm just gone and traveling. I'm at the beach for 3/4 of the year. Where, I mean, throughout history and in other cultures, that's not the case. I mean, in a lot of other places around the world, like the grandparents, the extended family, like that is the child care plan in a lot of cases. So I don't know. This is less of a financial question and more of a family dynamics thing, but it's tough to navigate those sometimes.
2: I mean, I think that, you know, ZB, my advice would be is if the if your true concern is, can my kids actually afford child care if I wasn't providing it and still live their lifestyle? You know, if you have that relationship, I would encourage you to have that conversation. My family and I have that relationship. My wife probably doesn't have that relationship with her parents. Every family's different. It sounds, ZB, like you might be a touch resentful of the slash jealous. That's a totally different conversation. And I have to put my pastor hat on from years ago to have that conversation with you. What I would encourage you to do is set a healthy boundary of what is the appropriate amount of time that you want to provide child care, and regardless of what they do with their time, when you provide that child care, do it because you want to do it, because it's a gift you want to provide, and don't read into use the gift that you've given them, because that's kind of the way you should do gift giving. So lots of different pieces of this one, that's for sure.
1: Hey, ZB, I can identify with you to a certain degree, because I get the feeling that you are a baby boomer, as John said. I'm a baby boomer, but I just think, you know, it's not fair for them to bring two kids over and say, hey, can you watch them all day? You know, I got to do this or whatever without any advance notice. Just, you know, be polite about it. You know, it's common sense. So
2: that's true. Know. Don't use your parents or in-laws as babysitters and take advantage of them either. That's unhealthy.
1: Exactly. That's key right there. So, you know, it's just a matter of respect, I think. One more question here today from Dawn in Apex. And this is a really serious question with a lot of thinking to do on this one. Don says, my husband and I are in our 50s with a teenage son who has special needs. We know that he will need some form of care the rest of his life, presumably well after we are gone. How do we plan for that financially while also planning for our own retirement?
0: Well, there's two components to it. I mean, you need to think about the vehicles that you're saving money into for your son. You probably, I mean, depending on the extent of his special needs, you might want to have a trust in place to make sure that his expenses can be funded once you're gone. We have a couple of clients actually in this boat where that's basically their legacy.

0: contingency plan is, you know, we have three kids, but one of them has special needs, and pretty much all the quote unquote legacy money is going to go into a trust to make sure that he's taken care of. And obviously our other two kids understand that. This is a little nuanced. I don't want to get too far into the weeds, but they have a specific kind of trust that's set up for special needs family members. And, you know, this is the nuanced part of it. You know what they called it, Ron? It's called the Special Needs Trust.
1: Oh, yeah,
0: so,
1: that makes sense.
0: A little bit self-explanatory. Obviously, you want to have the right vehicle. But also, just because you have the trust created, like, you have to have enough money in there, too, right? Like, just because you've created the account, created the trust, doesn't mean it's funded enough. So we have to also make sure that you've put enough money in there.
2: You also got to invest the right way in the account, too, so that you don't get taxed to death on the way in or on the way out. That's where financial advisors, by the way, you know, coordinate with attorneys. 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We don't draft them. We don't provide legal advice, but we help you utilize them the right way, which requires the coordination. How many people we meet with that have trusts and have never used them or know how they work or know how they're supposed to use them because an attorney didn't help them with that part? Common. So make sure that you've got coordination with your planning and have that conversation. That's for sure.
0: All good questions and all good examples of things we can talk about with you more specifically in your own 15-minute retirement ready phone call.
1: 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No obligation whatsoever beyond that initial conversation. Why would you not take advantage of the opportunity that John and Jake offer for you to get to know them, find out what they might be able to do for you, and getting you ready for your retirement? And make sure you have a plan, that's for sure. You got to plan for the best, or hope for the best, and plan for the worst. And that includes saving money on taxes and legacy planning and all kinds of strategies. And they would love to help you at Rosewood Wealth Management. Hey, guys, I just want to say that you guys are like a honk of burning love. We just had fun today on this show. Everything on fire, and smoke is still not cleared. So
0: they tell us that the radio audience turns over every 12 to 15 minutes. So there are a lot of people that completely miss the fire conversation. It's like, what is with all the fire references? Well, you know what? You just need to tune in for the whole show next time.
1: That's right. Well, there's been a common theme throughout the entire show here, so... You know, thank you so much. I'm glad I could be a part of it. Everybody, join us next time for the next edition of the Financial Symphony.

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1: Andrew here with a check of the Chapelboro concert calendar. 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

I'm Ron Stutz. I live in Chapel Hill. I follow WCHL Chapelboro on social media, Facebook, Instagram, all of that, for all the latest news and community information.

upcoming artistic events in our community. Saturday, August 29th, head to the Seymour Center in Chapel Hill and join the opening reception for a new photography exhibition called Looking Back, Where Memory Takes Root, with photos by Barbara Tyroler that focus on the history of desegregation and the civil rights movement in Chapel Hill. That reception runs from 1:30 to 4, and the exhibition will be on display through October 3rd. Then on Thursday, September 3rd, you can head to the Art Center in Carrboro for the opening reception of another new art show, this one called Shine Your Light, featuring artworks made by residents living with dementia. 6:30 to 8:30 p.m., open to everyone, and then you can head to the Art Center to check out the exhibition all month long. And don't forget Paperhand Puppet Intervention's annual fall show is back at the Forest Theater, running through September 27th. 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And if you want more information about upcoming events and happenings in our community,

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1: Hey there, this is Henry Taylor, and here's what you can find on chapelboro.com today. After 2 months of uncertainty around the future destination of its Magnet Mandarin program, the Glenwood Elementary School community and the Chapel Hill Carborough City Schools District have answers for one pathway, but questions remain for the other portion of students. 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Photographer Elena Pace attended the event to see the sights and capture the celebration. Check out our photo gallery. And finally, head to our Town Square section for a variety of content. Read Gene Bolduc's thoughts on the back-to-school season, Andrew Taylor Troutman's take on dad heroics, and a column from Michael Coe on this year's UNC-NC State basketball matchups. 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
7: 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You wonder, what are those things? 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

Hey there, this is Henry Taylor, and here's what you can find on chapelboro.com today. After 2 months of uncertainty around the future destination of its Magnet Mandarin program, the Glenwood Elementary School community and the Chapel Hill Carborough City Schools District have answers for one pathway, but questions remain for the other portion of students. Head to our news section to read our breakdown of this hot-button local issue. Also in news, on Sunday, August 16th, UNC students and faculty gathered in the Pit for Fall Fest, an annual celebration marking the beginning of the academic year. Photographer Elena Pace attended the event to see the sights and capture the celebration.

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1: Andrew here with a check of the Chapelboro concert calendar. 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

0: Upcoming artistic events in our community. Saturday, August 29th, head to the Seymour Center in Chapel Hill and join the opening reception for a new photography exhibition called Looking Back, Where Memory Takes Root, with photos by Barbara Tyroler that focus on the history of desegregation and the civil rights movement in Chapel Hill. That reception runs from 1:30 to 4, and the exhibition will be on display through October 3rd. Then on Thursday, September 3rd, you can head to the Art Center in Carrboro for the opening reception of another new art show, this one called Shine Your Light, featuring artworks made by residents living with dementia, 6:30 to 8:30 p.m., open to everyone. 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And don't forget Paper Hand Puppet Intervention's annual fall show is back at the Forest Theater, running through September 27th. 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And if you want more information about upcoming events and happenings in our community, you can always visit the local events calendar page on our website, chapelboro.com.
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2: 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Today's show is made possible by VRC Limited. Grab a coffee or a cool lemonade and join our host, Randy Voller, for a slice of life from the perspective of one of Chatham County's most actively engaged community leaders, former mayor, real estate developer, musician, and all-around great guy. Now, here's Randy.
3: Hey there, I'm Randy Voller. Come up on the porch where today our guest is Anthony Flaccavento, who's the executive director of the Rural Urban Bridge Initiative. Anthony, welcome to the porch.
4: Thank you, Randy. I'm so glad to be on the porch. One of my favorite places to be.
3: It is. It's, I guess, part of the rural urban divide would be getting back to getting up on front porches and just having conversations.
4: Yeah, you know, we're pretty disconnected from one another, and most of the technologies of the last generation have furthered that disconnect. So I think getting back on porches would be a great place to start.
3: It's funny that you say that. I've had many guests who've mentioned a similar phenomena, including our friend who was just on the show yesterday, who's from Leadership Triangle. And we were, she's the executive director, and we were talking about, as the world has kind of transitioned from, you know, into this digital world, and we've gone from the generation that I grew up in where we didn't have these ubiquitous smartphones. And it seems like we're communicating all the time, and there's information being shared, but somehow people are not connecting.
4: Right. I mean, I think there's something about actual physical contact, actual presence, being able to see and even touch in some ways one another, that is essentially irreplaceable. But the other thing is that the disconnect that we feel is not just because we're online so much, although that's a huge part of it. I think it's also because the nature of those technologies have emphasized far out of proportion how we're different from one another and what not to like or trust about the other. And I tell you, I was a skeptic when the World Wide Web was first emerging and people were saying, it's going to create a global village of everybody so interconnected, it will build our humanity. And I was like, I don't know about that. And I think it's, I mean, obviously it has some advantages, but yeah, I think the nature of the technology is kind of disconnecting. And then, of course, for young folks, my goodness, it is like you. I grew up in a time where we didn't have that, and it is so compelling for young people that it makes reality seem pretty slow-moving and boring by comparison. So it's quite a dilemma we've created for ourselves.
3: Well, there was a time when it was okay to be bored.
4: Yeah, I suppose that's true.
3: I mean, it was okay to be out of the urban, ex-urban, suburban areas, to be in the country and to literally just sit there and look at the sky, contemplate the stars, just hang out with your fellow man.
4: Yeah, absolutely. And as somebody who's kind of manicky myself, I will admit to not doing nearly enough of that with my wife, with my kids when they're here for a visit. But even if you're not just chilling, if you're in the out of doors and working, as I usually am when I'm outside with this small farm, it's still a very different experience. It's still a completely different rhythm. It's not like it's relaxed. Farming is not easy and it's not relaxing. But there's something grounding about the work of farming that is entirely different from the work I do behind a computer or on a Zoom call or a telephone.
3: So you founded the Rural Urban Bridge Initiative, which you're inviting people to think differently, to talk differently, to act differently. But you came to it after you were the Democratic candidate for Congress in Virginia's 9th in 2018. Was that when you came to this?
4: Yeah, pretty much, Randy. I mean, here's the deal. I had been, most of my adult life, I have worked on what you might call community economic development, mostly in rural places in Southwest Virginia, where I live, in Appalachia, and then increasingly over a period of time, all over the country, basically working with local entrepreneurs, small businesses, farmers, with cooperative extension, educators, folks from the university, to try to build healthier economies. I called it from the bottom up, build these rather than trickle-down economics. I was involved, like a lot of other folks, in beginning to create an alternative that we were calling bottom-up economics. And that's what I've really done most of my life. But then I was feeling like with all the good things that were happening in this bottom-up economics effort all around the U.S., it just wasn't impacting the public debate. It wasn't really making a difference at that level. Our politics and the things we talked about didn't seem to reflect these great things happening. So first thing I did was I wrote a book about it in 2016. And then in 2018, I threw my hat in the ring for Congress. And I thought that maybe if somebody in Congress could lift up these great examples of bottom-up development, it might begin to change the narrative about both what was wrong in rural communities and what could strengthen them. And we ran a great campaign. We held a little more than 100 town hall meetings, in-person town hall meetings, with somewhere around 6,000 or 7,000 people attending. Good social media. We were on TV with decent ads. And I still got beaten by a very dull incumbent. I got beaten 2-1. So after that, I thought, well, there's got to be something deeper going on here. So I just started reading everything I could get my hands on that was in any way grappling with the rural-urban divide, the blue-red divide, the class divide, all of that. And that was 2019 and 2020. And towards the end of 2020, I reached out to three of the authors that I had really been impressed with and said, I'm this guy and you wrote great stuff. I agree with you. Let's see what we can do. And that was kind of the slow origins of the Rural Urban Bridge, basically trying to figure out the why. Why had so many people moved away from more progressive or left or democratic campaigns and ideas towards the right? And why was the polarization and the mistrust so severe? And that was the kind of founding drive of the Rural Urban Bridge Initiative.
3: So I have a couple questions. When you decided to run in the Virginia's 9th in 2018, I assume that the 9th that you ran into may have been redrawn after 2020. I know that the maps were redrawn again. Of course, your state Supreme Court threw them out coming into this election. But at that time, what was the district drawn to perform like? So was it plus 20R or was it leaning heavily red when you decided to run?
4: Yes, it was. And it wasn't really, gerrymandering of districts is such an enormous and insane and destructive thing. But gerrymandering has never really impacted the 9th District of Virginia. It has always been the far southwestern corner of the state. It's grown a little bit bigger with each redistricting because the population in the existing area has declined slowly but steadily. So in order to kind of meet the federal approximate threshold of 750,000 people, they've added a county or two, but it has remained essentially a contiguous triangle that is the southwestern corner of the state, the most rural, a lot of it, not all of it, in the Appalachian region. So it really wasn't gerrymandering. In fact, A good friend of mine, Rick Boucher, was the representative for the 9th District for 28 years, the Democratic representative. And he was a politician who was laser focused on helping the district. And he brought in a lot of federal grants. He worked with the tobacco farmers to try to create alternatives when tobacco started to decline. And I was sort of adjacent to all of that over all those years. But for 28 years until 2010, we had a Democratic representative. And we had Democratic representatives, about half, in the State House and State Senate in the 9th District as well. So this was very much a purple district, even slightly leaning blue. But then it shifted.
3: So we're going to park right there. Folks, okay. We're going to refresh our drinks. And after the break, you're going to hear more from Anthony Flaccavento, the executive director of the Rural Urban Bridge Initiative.
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2: Welcome back to On the Porch. Randy Voller and his friends bringing local flavor with zesty conversation. Come on up and grab a chair.
3: Welcome back, folks, to On the Porch. We've topped off our beverages, and we're talking all about issues with the rural-urban bridge. We've got our guest, Anthony Flaccavento, who's the executive director. And before the break, we were talking about Virginia's 9th, where Anthony ran for Congress in 2018, and he was kind of giving us the history that it was purple district, not really a gerrymandered district. It's in the southwest part of Virginia, right up on the line there with West Virginia that used to be part of Virginia till it split off and formed Kanawha around the Civil War, and it's right in Appalachia. So it's a purple district, and in 2010 it flipped. You tried to take it back in 2018, and yet you still found yourself on the losing end of a 2-to-1 vote, even though you're talking to a lot of people in the district. So what is your perception of what happened coming into that election of 2010 and the last 16 years?
4: Yeah, I mean, it's really important for people to recognize that it varies quite a bit from one rural place to another, but many rural areas were historically Democratic or at least competitive for Democrats, purple.
3: Right.
4: A lot of folks on the left, especially, I think some who are a bit younger, they look at rural and they say, why would we bother to try to win those folks? They've always been this way. They've always voted this way. Well, no, that's not the case. Just a decade and a half ago, as I said, this district had Democratic representatives in both federal and state office. And, you know, when I was running, one of the things I heard probably more than any other sentiment was people coming up to me, often they were independents or people who had voted Democrat in the past, but they would say to me, you know, you seem like a nice guy. I like you. I'd love to vote for a farmer to send to Congress, but I could never vote for a Democrat. People had come to the point of believing that Democrats and the Democratic Party have fundamentally betrayed them. And this belief, we think at Ruby, is partly an exaggeration based on the tremendous media machine of the right wing, Fox News, Breitbart, all the different online influencers for sure have done a lot of damage to the reputation of liberals in the Democratic Party. But we've also earned a sizable amount of that anger and frustration. And it's really, so here's our view of it in a nutshell. We do a whole half day long training about that. But the 1 minute version is, for 40 years, starting with really Reagan, we implemented a trickle-down economics, an investor-driven free trade policy, and a hands-off approach to corporate concentration, basically to antitrust enforcement. And those are the three kind of core elements of an economics that was led and spearheaded by the Republicans, but too often absolutely aided and abetted by Democratic administrations. For instance, when Bill Clinton signed NAFTA, and then subsequent to that signed the admission of China into the World Trade Organization, 16 years of Democratic presidents before Joe Biden, who largely ignored antitrust and let the big boys get bigger and bigger, and a terrible policy around unions that allowed corporations to just have the upper hand and really have unfair labor practices that went unpunished. All these things were going on for 40 years. And what they did to regions like the Ninth District of Virginia and the Rust Belt of Ohio and Pennsylvania and Minnesota, et cetera, is they hollowed out communities. They destroyed livelihoods. And we know that. But the demo and people, so that's pretty much an established fact. People will ask us at Ruby, yeah, well, that might have happened, but how come the Republicans, who are just as responsible, if not more, how come they came out on top? Why did the Democrats be the party to get pinned for the blame for all of this? And here's the reason. While this was happening, these 30, 40 years of growing anger and frustration and grievance because people's lives were being destroyed, the Republicans, starting with Rush Limbaugh, spoke to that anger. Now, they use lies, they use hyperbole, all of that. But they did speak to this growing anger and say, we hear you, you're right, we recognize you, you're right to be angry. This was Trump's message in 2016. While the Democratic response, with some very big exceptions, Bernie Sanders and some others, but the Democratic response overall was, sorry, guys, it's too bad, but this is progress. We're switching from a labor economy to a knowledge economy. If you want to do okay, you need to get a college degree. You need to move to where the jobs are. And so this dismissal of whole communities and livelihoods and occupations and the pride so many people had in work by Democrats is why the Republicans came out on top. It's a bipartisan betrayal for 40 years, but the Democrats were the ones that got hung with it because of our dismissive and even condescending approach to it.
3: Well, I tend to agree with how you frame it. One of the things I find fascinating is if you just grab random people off the street and you ask them which political party is better for economics, invariably you'll get a majority saying the Republican Party, even though the data over the last 50 years does not support that.
4: Right.
3: But the idea of it somehow does, right? So right. Even the fact that our current administration and president is responsible for their policies and what they've pushed through Congress in terms of essentially the bills and, you know, fiscal policy and the debt and deficit, you could say he's going to be responsible for about a quarter of our national debt. That people don't know this or they're not aware.
4: Go ahead, Randy. I'm sorry.
3: No, go ahead.
4: I was going to say the good news in that is that it's taken a little while, but Trump's abysmal performance vis-a-vis farmers, working folks in factories and other kinds of blue-collar occupations, pink-collar occupations, even with coal miners, it's catching up to him.
3: Yes,
4: and they're realizing that he's a con man, and that his policies are not only not better than Joe Biden's, they're worse. The real question going into the 2026 election and right on through 2028 is how many of those folks that have come to this recognition that Trump is not on their side, how many of those people can the Democrats win over? And this is, and there's real possibilities because we've got some great working class and rural candidates running in Congress, running for Congress this go around. But nevertheless, it's an open question whether the people who are saying we're not going to vote Republican anymore are going to just not vote, or are they going to vote for Democrats? But yeah, it's very frustrating to Democrats that people do associate a strong economy with the Republicans, even though long before Trump, the economy's always fared better under Democrats. That is frustrating. But again, it's partly the way we talk about things, and right. partly the way what we really prioritize in terms of the major groups on the left. And so we've, even though we've done pretty well on the economy overall, we've tended to focus on other things. And so people have come to the conclusion that we don't really care about jobs.
3: Which is odd, because I've talked about this on my show before. After the 2016 election, there was a pretty detailed study done looking at the electorate who voted and kind of charting it on an XY axis. So, you know, the bottom left would be progressive politically and progressive economically, and 45% of the people were in there. And then to the right are kind of what the Michael Bloomberg, you know, folks more that they're with them on the social issues, but their economic issues are completely opposite. And you have a lot of folks in the Democratic Party trying to link up with them because they feel they're good on social issues, but they're totally opposite. These are people that are more in favor of trickle down. And then when you go up the axis, you get folks that are turning blue to purple to red. And there's another huge number in there that are pretty much for like FDR, the kind of economic policies you're talking about, but they're not as to the left on social issues. But if you add that up, it's about 70% of the electorate, and only the top right is about 23%, and that's pretty much hardcore MAGA. And these are very conservative on economic issues and social issues. Our problem is we don't have a really coherent message that people are following all the way up the line economically. And I'm really curious what you've run against with that, because if we were to stick to the economic message and lead with it, I think that that's the message that a majority of Americans would follow.
4: Absolutely. In fact, Ruby, in 2 weeks, we'll be releasing a study that we just did with the Center for Working Class Politics. Center for Working Class Politics does great, great analysis of these very issues you're talking about. And while I can't say much about it right now, the kind of core takeaway, we tested 13 different Democratic messages with 6,000 people, and with a kind of oversampling, as they say, of rural. So 6,000 people with a heavier dose of rural in there. But what was so clear from that is that the one group of messages that were strong with every subgroup, with rural people, with long-term Democrats, with folks who are called Trump waverers, people who voted for Trump once or twice but are now having second thoughts or not wanting to vote for him, and with undecided voters, all those different subgroups, the core messages that focus on economic populism and on putting the value of work and putting people back to work by taking on the biggest corporations and the wealthiest, those are the ones that resonated across all of them. The messages that did the worst were the anti-Trump messages. Now, Democrats loved them. Democrats were all jazzed about them. But all the other subgroups, which is all those people that are making up that 70 plus percent you are talking about, they're sick of hearing about how bad Trump is. They either know it or they don't, but that doesn't move them at all.
3: No, so it doesn't. Hold on there, Anthony. This is On the Porch at WCHL 97.9 FM and streaming on chapelboro.com. We're hearing from Anthony Flaccovento, Executive Director of the Rural Urban Bridge Initiative. Anthony is the author of Building a Healthy Economy from the Bottom Up, Harnessing Real-World Experiences for Transformative Change. He was also a Democratic candidate for Congress and Virginia's 9th in 2018. Okay, let's get back to this study, because it is mirroring exactly what I was telling you about that study for 2016.
4: Yeah, absolutely. So we're really excited. We do monthly briefings at Ruby, usually the first Wednesday in August. We're doing it the second Wednesday. It's the 12th of August at 4 o'clock Eastern. But we will be releasing the report that day and talking about the findings. So Jared Abbott, Erica Edelson from our shop, and Joan Williams, who does a lot of analysis on class, will be doing the presentation. The study really affirms what we thought to be the case, which is, again, that a relentless focus on a very clear economic populism was a message that Democrats and liberals support, but that reaches the people that we are not now reaching. That is the unmistakable takeaway from this survey, and it was a substantial one with 6,000 respondents. So that, along with other recent research from multiple shops, including Center for Working Class Politics, establishes pretty clearly that for the Democrats going into November, and then for the balance of the 2 years before the presidential election in 2028, if we continue to primarily talk about how bad Trump is and how he is destroying everything that makes America good, then we are going to be unsuccessful in winning over these voters. And remember, like I said earlier, a lot of rural America, a lot of factory towns in the Rust Belt in the Midwest were Democratic areas not that long ago. So when we talk about winning folks back, we are not talking about being nice to reprehensible MAGA people who are horrific racists and homophobes and xenophobes. Those people are out there. It's very unfortunate that our country has millions of people that are really, you know, not, we're never going to reach them because they have a completely different set of values than we do. What we're talking about is reaching the voters, whether they were Trump voters, Obama to Trump voters, or just undecideds. We're talking about reaching people who are fundamentally decent, who share values like hard work, believing that hard work should pay off, believing that everybody should get a fair shot. We can reach those voters, but only if candidates and the party on the whole put forward these clear populist messages and back up the populist rhetoric with clear policies that we plan to implement. That's why we wrote with Progressive Democrats of America the Rural New Deal. That's one of a handful of really solid policy platforms that has policies and investment ideas that we know from experience work. And we're saying to leading liberal organizations and Democrats, we have to stand for something. Here's a platform you could lift up, because that will show people that you actually care about them.
3: It's interesting that you citing a rural urban New Deal or a New Deal, because we used to actually think in big terms like this, the New Right. Deal, the New Frontier, the Great Society. And then, of course, people have received a raw deal.

0: not have to be that way.
1: Absolutely not. Absolutely not. And the other thing that doesn't have to be is the idea that we must all join the knowledge economy. Anybody who has needed an electrician or a plumber or a carpenter or an auto mechanic, which is most of us, if we don't have those skills ourselves, we've come to realize that to disparage those occupations or look upon them as fundamentally lesser than so-called knowledge or information economy jobs has been an enormous mistake. Those people with those skills are indispensable to the running of a society. And so this emphasis in the Rural New Deal is it's not that we are trying to return everybody to be farmers or to be auto mechanics, but we are saying that the kind of opportunities that are needed to revitalize rural America are both of those things. We need those traditional occupations brought up to the modern era with whatever the technologies they work with, and we need the kind of desk jobs of the mind as well. I had an experience when I was running in 2018 that really showed me just how much rural people perceive Democrats to be out of touch when it comes to folks who work with their hands in any way, shape, or form. We have a small farm. We heat our house and our greenhouse with wood. So for most of like October through March on weekends, I'm out cutting up wood that's trees that have fallen down. And I was doing that on a property in March of 2018. I'd been in the race for about 5 months at that point, 6 months. And a young man came to the property with his pickup truck and chainsaw and kind of looked at me like, what are you doing here? And so I told him what I was doing. And so we both went about our work, cutting up these logs that were down, splitting them, throwing them up in our truck. And after a little while, we both took a break and he came over and introduced himself. This is a big old boy. He's probably mid to late 30s. And he introduced himself to me. And so I did the same in return. And he looked at me, he said, are you that fellow running for Congress? And I said, yeah, that's me. And he said, boy, if my buddies could see you out here sweating like this, busting your ass, every one of them would vote for you. To him, it was like a revelation that a Democrat, particularly a Democrat trying to be a politician, would do something that is so common in his life, you know, cutting and splitting firewood. It could have been any of a number of other things like that, but it kind of broke open what for him was a stereotype about liberals. And I think that it told me that we got a long way to go to persuade people that we're not really that different from them and they're not really that different from us.
0: Exactly. I love your story. It's evocative and it jives with my experiences as well. Working in construction and development and meeting all kinds of folks from the different trades, even though obviously you and I

0: went to college. I came up with a family. People had multiple degrees, but everyone had a healthy respect for work, working outside, splitting wood. I did a lot of that because we had a big fireplace growing up. Mm-hmm. But what's interesting to what you're saying is I recently came across this stat that a friend of ours shared with us. He's an economist, that labor as a share of all earnings from the GDP fell from 65% in 1970 to 57% in 2023, which is what's fueling this K-shaped economy driven by stock and financial models and a potential AI bubble. So essentially, people used to get paid more for the kind of work you're talking about, and that has been taken out of the economy and extracted upward to Wall Street, to the boardroom.
1: Absolutely, absolutely. Another graphic that depicts that same trend with a lot of the same reasons behind it is when you plot worker productivity against worker wages.
0: Yes.
1: And for many, many years, the two of them kind of went together as productivity increased. And that all that means when you say worker productivity is increasing, it means that a given worker in a given industry is producing more of whatever it is that they make in the same amount of time. And they do that because their skills increase, their knowledge increases, the technologies and tools they have to work with allow them to be more productive. Well, that always meant rising wages. But starting around Reagan's time, and then pretty steadily since then, productivity has continued to climb, but wages and median income largely stagnant. There's this giant gap over the last 40 years between this tremendous increase in productivity and wages. And that gap represents all the money that's going to those damn people at the top.
0: Well, it's what's created the wealth inequality that's afflicting America. Folks, we're going to take a quick break. Please stay with us on the porch to hear more from our guest, Anthony Flaccavento, the executive director of the Rural Urban Bridge Initiative.
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3: Hey there, this is Henry Taylor, and here's what you can find on chapelboro.com today. After 2 months of uncertainty around the future destination of its Magnet Mandarin program, the Glenwood Elementary School community and the Chapel Hill Carborough City Schools District have answers for one pathway, but questions remain for the other portion of students. Head to our news section to read our breakdown of this hot-button local issue. Also in news, on Sunday, August 16th, UNC students and faculty gathered in the Pit for Fall Fest, an annual celebration marking the beginning of the academic year. Photographer Elena Pace attended the event to see the sights and capture the celebration. Check out our photo gallery. And finally, head to our Town Square section for a variety of content. Read Gene Bolduc's thoughts on the back-to-school season, Andrew Taylor Troutman's take on dad heroics, and a column from Michael Coe on this year's UNC-NC State basketball matchups. All of that and so much more on chapelboro.com.
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2: Welcome back, folks. We're here on the porch, and we've been talking about all things rural-urban divide with Anthony Flacavento, Executive Director of the Rural Urban Bridge Initiative, or RUBY. So, Anthony, if folks out here are listening to us and they're interested in what we're talking about, how do they find your organization? How do they connect with you? How do they volunteer with you? Where do they go?
3: Yeah, great, Randy. So the website is, of course, www.ruralurbanbridge.org. So it's just, if you Google ruralurbanbridge.org, you will get us. I'd be very happy to have people contact me directly. And my email is simply anthony@ruralurbanbridge.org. So would love to hear from people, because we actually have a number of different ways that folks can get involved. We do a lot of different things. We do just a top-notch, what we call rural-urban divide training. We've done it close to 100 times now, and it's evolved and gotten better and better over time. We do it with local Democrats, state parties, national party people. We do it with nonpartisan organizations. I've got some trainings coming up with a number of different environmental groups in different parts of the country. We've done it with Indivisible chapters and social justice, but the training is a great way to get introduced to what RUBY believes is the underlying causes of why we're so divided, why we're so polarized, and what we can do about it. That's a great way to start. And you, if you're at all interested, you contact us and we'll talk you through about what would be involved in hosting a training, either in person in your part of the world or via Zoom. So it's ruralurbanbridge.org or just anthony@ruralurbanbridge.org, and would love to talk to any of your listeners.
2: Excellent. So I have a whole series of questions in my mind after our previous discussion. One of the questions I mentioned to you in the break here is this concept of, we talked about the change coming from the 1970s up to Reagan getting elected in 1980, and a lot of folks are still studying, you know, what that election meant. You know, Jimmy Carter's out, Reagan's in, new policies come in, trickle down gets pushed forward. At the time when Bush was running against him in the primary, it was George Herbert Walker Bush that called it voodoo economics. You can go back and look at that primary of 1980. Of course, he became VP, and you know, he essentially had to endorse what was happening. But what are your thoughts about policy changes or things that have happened in the last 45 years that if we could change these, it might change the trajectory of this country?
3: Yeah, as I mentioned earlier, a lot of these ideas are contained in the Rural New Deal that we wrote with PDA, Progressive Democrats of America. But just to pick a few, first of all, I think the most egregious mistake we've made over the last 40 years, of a lot of them, has been our approach to antitrust, both our interpretation of it and our enforcement of it. Antitrust legislation that came about in a couple of waves at the end of the 19th century, going into the first couple of decades of the 20th century, it came about because corporations had too much economic power and too much political power. They were using it to destroy competitors in the marketplace, and they were using it to have untoward influence in decision-making in politics. What happened was that Robert Bork, the guy that Reagan tried to put on the Supreme Court but didn't make it, separate from that, he led a rethinking of what antitrust enforcement was for. And Bork's theory, which is called something like the consumer theory of antitrust, came down to this, that the only reason to stop a merger of two big companies is if you can prove that that merger will mean higher prices for the products they provide. That was it. So you took a body of antitrust legislation that so clearly, when you look back at the documents, the Congress, the discussion in the documents at the time of the passage, so clearly was about competition, not smothering small and startup businesses, but having a competitive business environment. It was about harms to community and workers, and it got all reduced to, if it ain't going to lead to higher prices, leave it alone. And that became essentially the governing understanding that Republicans and Democrats alike largely embraced. So over this 40 years, until Joe Biden and Joe Biden's choices for antitrust enforcement, like Lina Khan and Jonathan Cantor, until that little four-year exceptional period, basically corporations got to get bigger and bigger and bigger, with very rare exception, and the impact on workers was extraordinary, and on small communities and rural areas in particular was devastating, because in rural areas, there's less economic diversity than in cities. And so when a big corporation has outsized power to close the shop down, to fire workers who are trying to organize a union, to put small businesses out of business, there's not a whole lot you can do as an alternative in rural areas, because there's just not enough other options for jobs.
2: The company town, the mining town, right?
3: Absolutely. The company town, whether it's mining, timber, factory farming, whatever it is, this is the dilemma we've created. So there's a whole long list of economic betrayals, but I think the antitrust is the single biggest piece. Now, on top of that, you add terrible trade deals that were all about making capital more mobile and making investors, taking risk away from investors, and in the process, harming a lot of workers and the environment. So bad trade policy. And then a lot of the smaller incentives of trickle-down economics, like subsidizing corporations to come to our community. This is extraordinarily common in rural and small towns, that they'll go in bidding wars, spending $20, $50, $100 million of taxpayer money to lure a company to come set up shop and put people to work. This has been shown over and over by people like Michael Schumann, an economist, and Stacy Mitchell at the Institute for Local Self-Reliance, to be a terrible expenditure of taxpayer dollars. If we invested a fraction of the money that we spend on subsidizing corporations to come to places, if we spent a fraction of that on new businesses, on existing businesses, helping them grow, expand their markets, build out their workforce, we would have far greater positive economic impacts. So there's this whole suite of things that just became the norm. And maybe for people who had advanced degrees and they were working pretty good jobs in a university or a big institution of some kind, maybe they didn't really notice it. But people in the countryside and in the factory towns, they sure noticed it, because their jobs dried up. The alternatives were fast food or other sort of low-wage, unfulfilling work. And this was the foundation of the anger and resentment that was then brilliantly, masterfully channeled by the right to being an anti-government, anti-regulation, and anti-Democrat platform.
2: 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So, Anthony, I sat on an economic development nonprofit corporation for our county when I was mayor in our community for 8 years. And you get to read the literature, you know, what's going on in your state, what's going on in America. And what's interesting is that one of the strange ironies about economic development in rural areas is that you start getting things like private prisons being proposed to come to your town or your rural area. But when a private prison does get built, whether they give them tax credits or not, the residents in that prison, when they do the U.S. Census, are counted in the numbers, and yet they can't vote So right. It creates this kind of false, it's almost like the three-fifths compromise that they had with counting slaves, right? Where they mm-hmm. count these people or residents of your community. There could be 1,000 people in the prison in your town, but they can't vote. So it creates a very, but money gets distributed to the community through the federal government on the basis of population. And again, right. you're essentially housing inmates, and if they're private prisons, it's even worse. It's kind of a race to the bottom.
3: Yeah, and whether it's private prisons or about 20 years before that was all the rage in rural areas, it was waste management and incinerator companies. It always seems to be the bottom of the barrel that is being pursued and lured often again with taxpayer-funded incentives. You know, so I've worked for most of my life on this alternative, this bottom-up approach, where fundamentally what you're trying to do is not never involve an outside company coming in, but that you're trying to build a much more diverse base with lots of small to mid-sized manufacturers, retailers, land-based businesses, and all of that. And there's a lot of success stories out there that shows that if we just invested in those kinds of businesses, not even nearly as much as we're currently paying to, you know, prisons, et cetera, we'd have much better results. There was a fellow who ran one of those regional economic development corporations. They're called different things in different areas.
2: Right.
3: But they're sometimes called rural development councils, planning districts, et cetera. But he ran, I think it was a 6 or 7 county planning district, economic district in rural Minnesota. And this fellow's name is John Molinaro. And when he took over in the early 90s, he did an incredibly radical thing. He said, we are not going to pay a single dollar to recruit an outside business until we first assess what are the existing businesses we have here, how can we help them, and could they grow rather than spending money on this corporation, this corporate recruitment. And so for the next basically couple of decades, that became the policy of this regional economic development company. They did not subsidize any outside corporations during that period. Instead, they helped the existing businesses grow. In some cases, that was a matter of workforce training to get workers up to the skills they need.

0: Trump's base in this 6 or 7 county area. They even saw a reversal of out-migration of young people because the new jobs that were being created were well-paying, they were decent, reasonable jobs, and so young people stopped moving out and they started moving back in greater numbers than moving out. This was like the test case of what if we actually subsidize homegrown entrepreneurs and businesses, help them grow rather than spending money on Amazon or spending money on a private prison. And the results were just irrefutably positive.
1: That's always been my theory. So can you repeat again? So if our listeners want to find this, go Google it or find this part, area of Minnesota, because I've always believed that what you just described would actually be the case.
0: Yeah. So unfortunately, I'm working from memory. All of this is actually written up in my book.
1: Okay.
0: The details of what happened. So I'm not trying to hawk my book, but people could find it there. It's one of like 36 success stories that I discuss in the book.
1: So your book is Building a Healthy Economy from the Bottom Up, Harnessing Real World Experiences for Transformative Change.
0: Right. And if you don't want to buy the book, and that's fine if you don't, then I would say the next best thing is to contact me, anthony@ruralurbanbridge.org, and I will get you chapter and verse of exactly where this happened, so you can look into it for yourself. It really is probably the single best example we have of how a bottom-up strategy can be so much better for people, for wages, and for community than a trickle-down strategy.
1: Well, I think we're at an inflection point where they really need to be studying what you're doing, Anthony, because now we have a lot of rural areas being told they need data centers, but then data centers ultimately don't employ that many people. And the result of data centers when combined with AI is that all of these folks we discussed earlier that weren't working with their hands and were doing what we're told to be the right thing, getting a college degree, and then maybe getting a master's degree, and maybe getting even a PhD, their jobs are now potentially up for grabs with AI. So you're going to get the worst of all worlds.
0: Absolutely. Absolutely. Ruby writes a monthly column in The Nation, and the last two columns, our June and July columns, were about exactly this. In June, Erica Edelson, her piece was about data centers, and it was both about all of the problems, but it was also featured a community that successfully fought back. And then in July, the companion piece that I wrote was about the larger, more devastating impacts of AI, which is, as you say, virtually certain massive loss of jobs that will particularly hit knowledge economy jobs of all kinds. But it won't be limited to people who have that type of job, because when you look at what John Deere is doing, they're focusing on driverless tractors.
1: Right.
0: So, and Elon Musk has made it very clear that not only driverless cars, he wants robotics to become like essentially androids do the manual labor as well. So it's going to be sweeping. It will probably hit people with college degrees who've relied on the intellectual part of their skill first, but it's going to be across the economy, and it's going to likely, according to an analysis by it's not Citibank, but one of the major banks, they predicted 300 million jobs to be lost globally over the next couple of decades. Mm-hmm. And in addition to job loss, it's going to concentrate even more economic and political power in this tiny group of uber wealthy people, the Musks, the Bezoses, all of them, Sam Altman. It's extraordinary to me that good thinking people are still talking about AI as if it were just some tool that we can use. It's all about how we use it. It could be good or bad. No, that's not true. AI is designed to take on a life of its own. And we will not be able to control the impacts unless we act very quickly. So I think that we, in my piece, I called it the ultimate extractive model.
1: Exactly.
0: Extracting wealth.

from rural communities and small towns and manufacturing cities for a long time. AI is going to be that times 10. So yeah, it's and there is an alternative, and the alternative is strong, healthy communities where people are able to solve a lot, not all, but a lot of their problems locally through a combination of innovativeness, a healthy small business, family farm sector, and very strong community relationships. But mostly we're moving in exactly the opposite direction of that, but I believe there's a longing for that across ideology, that millions of Americans want that. They want to be able to lead meaningful lives. They want to relate to other people, and they want to be able to

0: solutions. So the desire is there for it. The policies that would help move us in that direction, we know what they are. It's a question of the political will to make them happen.
1: I think that's where we're going to put a fine stop to it, Anthony. 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

0: A landfill landslide. This is ABC News. Thousands have been without power for 13 days now in Northwest Indiana, which is where the Chicago Bears have plans to relocate, and the Bears have donated $200,000 to help storm victims. Spider-Man Brand New Day continues to dominate the box office on top of the fourth weekend, and The Odyssey just became Christopher Nolan's highest-grossing film. A receptionist for Motown did more than take notes. She wrote them.
1: The best things in life are free, but you can give them to the birds and bees. I need
0: fun. Janie Bradford joined Motown in 1958, wrote songs with Berry Gordy, including this one, Money, That's What I Want. 1959 hit for Barrett Strong would be one of the Beatles' big hits, too. Her passing announced over the weekend by her family. She died in L.A. at the age of 87. Wayne Cabot, ABC News.
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5: 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My goodness, we are here for another show. I am so excited to talk about getting you to and through retirement with these guys. And how you doing, John? How you doing, Jake?
6: Doing great. Like that shirt.
7: Ron, I just Googled the word inimitable, and I must not be able to spell it right because I cannot find a result, nor do I understand the definition.
8: Unable to be imitated is what you're looking for.
5: Yeah, yeah, exactly.
7: I found it. Got it. All right. I've been educated. My job here at the station has been complete for the day.
5: So at the beginning, you spelled it wrong, right?
7: That's correct. That's correct. I'm still learning the alphabet is what it is.
5: Okay. Well, glad you admitted that. Let me just tell you, if you want to talk to these guys about getting to and through retirement, I would certainly recommend that. And I'm going to tell you how to get in touch with them. It's very easy. Go to meetwithrosewood.com. 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Have a conversation about getting to and through retirement, saving money on taxes, and all those other things that are so important in your financial life. Now, let's start the show today with a kind of interesting story, and I think it's kind of inspirational, actually. There is a woman who's 96 years old, 96-year-old grandma, probably a great-grandma, in Connecticut, who's being threatened with eviction because she's been throwing too many parties at her retirement home. But she says she has no plans to stop.
6: Well, as you know, Jake just moved here from Connecticut, so I can only assume, Jake, this is one of your clients.
5: Yeah.
7: I would love if this was one of my clients. I Googled the story. Shelton, Connecticut is where it happened. I know that area well. I have had clients there. So it very well could be. I would enjoy working with this person. You know, they talk about retirement coming in three phases: the go-go years, the slow-go years, and then ultimately the no-go years.
6: And then it apparently cycles back around to the go even harder years.
7: That's right. I mean, this is a 96-year-old envy right here.
5: Oh man, you know what they say: you never slow down, you never grow old. Oh man,
7: she's doing something right.
5: Yeah, I'd like to meet that woman.

0: happen too. So you know, keep playing your loud music and having fun and having everybody else have fun around you. And just those fuddy-duddies who run the place are probably upset about it.
1: Yeah, so. Come on. Let her cook.
0: Yeah, exactly. Hey, let's talk about analyzing your net worth. I don't know what her net worth would be, but she's worth a lot to me because of her personality, I suppose. But some people place a lot of emphasis on their net worth. You hear about it sometimes. Sometimes you see these things on the internet comparing the net worth of certain celebrities or athletes or whatever. But other people never really think about net worth at all. Let's discuss how to calculate it, see how you stack up. I'm talking to the listener here, and decide how much you ought to pay attention to it. First of all, guys, what is included in your net worth?
1: First thing is going to be cash. And obviously, when we say cash, that can mean a lot of different things to a lot of different people. To some people, it just means currency. But really, when we say cash, Jake, we're talking about a wide variety of things that we would consider cash.
2: That's right. You're talking about checking accounts, savings accounts, money markets, CDs, any cash or cash equivalent, right? I'm even talking to you who may have a touch of doomsdayer in you, who've got, you know, a bag of cash in your floorboards and are in the wall. All we ask is that you don't tell the IRS and you keep it in a fireproof bag. That's all we encourage you to consider.
1: Well, so we have, as you might know, Ron, in our quarterly newsletter, we do a comic strip called Rosewood Lane. And it's, you know, based on real conversations that we've had here in the office. And we had one in a recent edition where it was a guy talking to me in the office. And again, you know, based on a real thing, where I was saying, and how much cash do you have? And he's like, oh, you know, about $300,000. I was like, wow, okay, yeah, that's a lot to have in the bank. Mm-hmm. He's like, yeah, I need to figure out how to get it in the bank. I was like, wait, what now? And you have $300,000 of currency in your house? Okay, that's not what we're looking for. So, cash, certainly the first thing on the list. Retirement accounts also, and again, a lot of things that would qualify as a retirement account.
2: 401ks, IRAs, pensions, and it goes beyond retirement accounts. Then you've got investment accounts like a brokerage account or what some people call a non-qualified account. A stock account, even stock certificates. You've got restricted stock units, RSUs, or employee stock benefit plans. You know, if you're granted some sort of discount for buying stock at work, you know, annuities, the cash value of life insurance, value of real estate, property, such as, you know, cars, jewelry, businesses. You know, these things all have to be factored into your net worth. However, I think there's an important asterisk to apply, which is oftentimes some of those ancillary items, like the not the core accounts, cash, investment accounts, retirement accounts, real estate, you need to consider not considering them as an actionable net worth. Meaning, when we calculate net worth, we oftentimes exclude one's primary residence. We also often exclude the value of, like, your cars and any collectibles unless they have been appraised and you intend to sell them. Why? Well, when you're thinking about, you know, retirement planning, very rarely do people want to intentionally sell their house or leverage it through like a reverse mortgage or home equity in retirement. So you probably don't want to keep your house in play, although, yes, that is technically part of a net worth. Also, a car is a depreciating asset, so that's probably, you know, unless you're an exception and you have a collectible. The other thing we always caution people is, you know, we just met with somebody just a week or two ago and collection of guitars, whether it be whatever collection it be, guitars, plan cards, whatever it may be, you know, hey, if you're the only one who perceives value in those items and no one else in your family is going to be able to sell them, probably better to either liquidate now or don't consider it part of your net worth. That's for sure.
1: Kind of like Ron with his Beanie Baby collection. So that's all the positives on as far as your net worth, all the things, you know, that count toward your assets. And then, of course, we have to have the liabilities too. So any debt that you have, whether that's mortgage debt, credit card bills, home equity line, all that kind of stuff, would count against your net worth. And that's how we arrive at the number.
2: It's your balance sheet. If you're a, if

0: is the technical answer, but keep in mind the practical limitations. We've had people offended that we didn't include their, 1957 Dodge Neon. I don't think Dodge was creating neons in 1957, but point taken is that, don't be offended if your net
1: If you
0: worth
1: could
0: and
1: find one.
0: practices.
1: If you could
0: That's
1: find a
0: right.
1: 1957 Dodge Neon, that would be a collectible, and we
0: That's
1: probably could
0: correct.
1: count
0: That's
1: that.
0: correct.
2: Yeah. I think he just came
0: But
2: up with that
0: but you
2: off
0: know,
2: the top of
0: so
2: his
0: so
2: head.
0: keep in mind there's an actual net worth, and then there's more of a practical net worth that you want to be working with, and that's a lot of times what you want to do your planning around in retirement specifically.
2: Now, oftentimes on this show we have people, write in and they want to know, how much should I have saved by the time I'm 60? Or, what should my net worth be by the time I'm 60? Those questions are always difficult to answer, and they're not necessarily germane to all the things that we talked about here. But the next question here I want to throw at you, and you can answer however you want. What is the average net worth by age? You want to tackle that one?
3: So we have a chart here that I think is actually pretty interesting because it tells us, 20s, 30s, all the way up to your 80s decade, the average net worth for people in that age bracket, but also the median net worth. And, a lot of times in certain statistics that you might be looking at, the average and the median are often pretty close to the same thing. Not at all the case here. The average is much higher than the median, which tells us that essentially the high net worth households are skewing the results, making the average higher, but the median gives us a more accurate picture. So, case in point, like 20s, in the 20s age bracket, average net worth, 139,000. Median net worth, 6,600. Those are different numbers.
0: And John, for those out there who cannot, appreciate the recency of middle school and don't know the difference between average and median, similar to the way I cannot spell words like what we learned earlier on the show today, what is the
2: Sure.
0: difference between average and median?
3: So average is you take all the numbers, you add them up, and you divide by the number of people in that cohort. So let's say we had 1 million people in their 20s that we were measuring. We add up all their net worths, we divide by 1 million, that tells us the average. Well, if you have a couple of billionaires in that group, really messes up the average, right? So, Jake, the old joke used to be like, what major at the University of North Carolina produced on average the highest earning graduates?
2: I know what's coming.
3: And the answer was geography. Well, because Michael Jordan was a geography major, which obviously he's skewing the numbers. But median, on the other hand, you just look at all the data points. So let's say we've got 100 people that we measured. Look at number 50, the one right in the middle. You rank them all highest to lowest. Look at the one in the middle. That maybe gives you a more accurate picture of what the true middle looks like. So again, in the 20s, 139,000 average, median of 6,600. Let's jump to the 50s.
2: I would imagine it's gone up quite a bit.
3: Yeah, $1.3 million average. Median, though, net worth of 180. And it kind of climbs from there, the average net worth and median net worth climbs into the 60s. And interestingly, in the 70s and 80s, it starts to come back down. Why would it be coming back down, Jake, in the 70s and 80s?
0: Well, that's that back to that slow go and no go years. As you slow down in life, oftentimes the unexpected expenses climb. And then the other simple answer is RMDs, required minimum distributions, where the government is forcing you to withdraw money and thus pay taxes on those dollars. So even if you don't spend your RMD, your net worth is decreasing. Again, interesting juxtaposition between technically your net worth is going down, in practice, your spending power actually might not be going down if you're not getting hosed in taxes on that withdrawal. However, yeah, the number's going down. And oftentimes as you get older, you want to be more conservative, and so your investments might not be necessarily growing as quickly either. And so, you know, I, John and I actually had gone through a study of our clients and nationally different data. And I believe the number was nationally net worth starts dropping at age 73, which coincidentally is

0: the age that RMDs kick in for most folks. Now, there are some younger listeners who your RMD is age 75, but 73 is what it is for most folks right now that we were working with. Here's a question, related question, John. I'm curious. Is, you know, what do you think when you're thinking about, I've got a number in mind, I'm curious what you'd say, what the average net worth of the folks that we meet with is?
1: If we're thinking about it by decade, it's probably, like, if we're thinking people in their mid-50s to mid-60s, let's say, that net worth is probably ranging from $750,000 to $1.2, $1.3, you know, somewhere around in there.
0: Yeah, then, I would say that's probably the, well, maybe median is the number. That's the median, probably. Yeah. Yeah. Average is probably a little bit higher, probably more like,
1: right, because you get the $6 or $7 million household, it's skewing the average more than the $350,000 household is bringing the average down, right?
0: So, right. Yeah. And we work with people, just for context, you know, we work with folks who are of any age. We don't have asset minimums, you know, in our time in practice. We've worked with folks with $20 million. We've worked with folks with $20,000. Oftentimes, those are folks that are the kids of our clients, right? So most of the folks who are under 40 are the children of the clients that we primarily serve, who oftentimes are late 50s, early 60s when they come to work with us. But, you know, we do tend to see folks with higher net worth than these median figures. Why is that? Well, you know, oftentimes the folks who are interested in planning and are concerned about the tax liability of the investments that they've made tend to have a little bit more than the average bear. We also don't live, you know, in the deep South where net worths might be a little bit lesser. We don't live in extreme rural. So all these things factor into it, but it's kind of an interesting study. You know, one of my takeaways, John, was the magic number. So many folks throw out this quote unquote magic number that, oh, I've got to have $1 million to retire. And nowadays, sometimes the figures is I have to have $2.2 million to retire. And if am I average, and then they throw out averages like, well, I have to have 80% of the income in my last year of working for 10 years in order to retire. They try to find this magic formula and figure out where they rely on and it relative to the averages. And I think one of these studies, it's eye-opening, is if the median 60-year-old is $274,000, well, I suppose those average numbers of general rules of thumb aren't so accurate.
1: Yeah, I mean, the bottom line is, I don't want to say your net worth calculation is kind of meaningless, but it also doesn't tell us very much about, like, that number alone.

0: and their pension is going to be so big that their pension plus their Social Security gives them more income than they had when they were working. And so if that's you, you know, your net worth doesn't matter a whole lot. You have the income that you need, even if you don't have the assets. On the other hand, we've seen people with $2 million who they want to spend so much in retirement that, you know, they're going to need more than that in order to make the math work. So don't get too caught up in the net worth number. It's certainly a good exercise to have, if for no other reason. It kind of helps you figure out what you have and where you have it. But don't get too caught up in trying to achieve a certain number, like Jake was saying, because that's really not how it works. It doesn't matter if your neighbor needs a certain number or your brother-in-law needs a certain number. You need to figure out the number that you need for you to live the life that you want to live. And that's the kind of thing we can start getting to the bottom of in your 15-minute retirement-ready phone call. Ron, how do we make that happen?
1: You can go to meetwithrosewood.com, meetwithrosewood.com, and you can make it happen. There's a place there where you can schedule your own get-together. It will be a 15-minute long or 20 minutes, whatever. It's not a hard and fast rule there, but a short conversation, casual conversation on the phone about your financial situation as it relates to retirement. 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You can go there, and you can figure it out, and it's very easy. It's not going to cost you anything, not going to carry with it any kind of obligation at all. I'm Ron Stutz, along with John Stillman and Jake Dozer, Rosewood Wealth Management. We'll be back with more of the Financial Symphony in just a moment.
2: 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After 2 months of uncertainty around the future destination of its Magnet Mandarin program, the Glenwood Elementary School community and the Chapel Hill Carborough City Schools District have answers for one pathway, but questions remain for the other portion of students. 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Photographer Elena Pace attended the event to see the sights and capture the celebration. Check out our photo gallery. And finally, head to our Town Square section for a variety of content. Read Gene Bolduc's thoughts on the back-to-school season, Andrew Taylor Troutman's take on dad heroics, and a column from Michael Coe on this year's UNC-NC State basketball matchups. All of that and so much more on chapelboro.com.
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0: yourself right now. Why we call this show a symphony, that is because...
1: I thought you were going to say, "Is that's not my beautiful wife. How did I get here?"
0: That's my not my, my beautiful wife. That's not my house. You know, how did I get? Same as it ever was, John. Same as
1: that's
0: it
1: right.
0: ever was.
1: Anyway, continue with your train of thought that I... 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
0: You completely disrupted my train of thought, so I'll try to get back on track here. 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John Stillman and Jack Dozer and an outstanding team of folks at Rosewood Wealth Management are ready, willing, and able to help you. As old Fats Domino used to say, I'm ready, willing, and able to help you get to and through retirement. He didn't actually say that. He said to rock and roll all night, but it applies.
1: That was close. Situation.
0: Okay, got an interesting story here. There's a 15-year-old guy by the name of Arnav Rathi who claimed the record for longest duration juggling three flaming torches. He did this for 7 minutes and 20 seconds. Flaming torches, juggling them in the air. Now, I have seen John Stillman juggle a little bit, but they were like tennis balls or something.
1: There's usually not fire involved.
0: No.
1: Is Arnav Rathi from Caswell County? Sounds like maybe he's from up toward Yanceyville or something.
0: I think he lives in Timberlake, actually.
1: Yeah, could be that.
0: Arnav Rathi, that's quite a record. You guys want to challenge that?
1: I mean, of all the possible world records that I could go after, this one is probably more achievable than, I don't know, at least three quarters of the others.
0: Yeah.
1: So if I really wanted a world record.
2: I'm just so fascinated that there's enough interest in juggling flaming torches for one to be able to garner the attention from what I would assume is the Guinness Book of World Records, to attend their home or locale of juggling preference and measure the time that they've juggled those flaming torches. Like, how many entrants into this category are there? Is it one of these things where somebody says they're a New York Times bestseller because, you know, they sold a bunch of books on the New York Times at 1 a.m. in the morning to themselves? Like, is it one of these scam type of deals? What's the premise here? How does one achieve such a skill? I have so many questions.
1: So, Ron, this is some research for you to do before next week's show, is how do we get some world record scorekeepers on site for, you know, event to be determined? But once you figure out how to get them here, we'll decide what we're going to entertain them with.
0: Okay, well, I'll enlist the help of our research department to figure that out.
1: Please do that.
0: Yeah, I just wanted to say, I don't know how he got interested in it in the first place, but Arnav apparently had a burning desire to get a new record.
1: Oh, Lord.
0: That's what he chose.
1: I should have known you were sitting on something like that.
0: Well, you know, there's a diverse list of things I could have come up with there. But
2: Ron, your sense of humor is on fire.
0: Diversification, yeah. Spoken. From what you see, how does the average person typically define diversification? That's a topic that comes up a lot in this show.
1: It's interesting because it's a term that a lot of people don't necessarily have a clear understanding of what it means. And a lot of times you think, well, I've got a lot of different stuff in my account. I got a lot of different funds, so I'm probably diversified. Or this is my favorite one, which is, well, you know, I have some of my money at Fidelity and some of it at Vanguard, and I have some of it in my 401k, which is on a completely different platform. And then I have some money that I inherited that's over at Schwab. And would it be easier if I consolidated all of these into just a couple of accounts? Yes, that would be easier, but I like having it at all of these different custodians because, you know, it just gives me a layer of diversification, which is balderdash unless it's invested in different things in those different custodians. So if I go to Food Lion and I buy a gallon of milk, and I go to Harris Teeter and I buy a gallon of milk, and I go to the new Publix over here in Durham and I buy a gallon of milk. I still just have milk. It doesn't matter that it's from different stores or even that it's different brands. And so often we see people who have what they think is diversification, but really it's just you have a bunch of the same crap in different places. That's not diversification.
2: Another thing that's not diversification is I have a bunch of mutual funds, or maybe you're extra savvy and you have an ETF, an exchange-traded fund, a more modern, oftentimes more cost-effective version of a mutual fund. And you think, well, you know, I'm not silly enough to think that, you know, different custodians or different banks is diversification. But next thing you know, their funds are the S&P 500 and large cap mutual fund and a large cap growth oriented ETF and a little bit of Amazon and Apple stock. Well, my friend, those are all the exact same thing for the most part. Another example where just because you have different labels or titles on the product doesn't mean they are doing different things. That is not diversification. Now, the organic next question is, what is diversification when it comes to investments? Mind you, this is not the only type of diversification that exists, but what is actual diversification? Diversification is, in extreme layman's terms, spreading out one's risk. But more specifically, it's, you know, to be a little bit technical, it's buying investments in asset classes that are non-correlated, meaning they don't move in the same direction at the same time. So for instance, over a 100-year period of time, both stocks and bonds have grown in value, but they do not grow at the same rate in the same instances of time for the same reasons. So for instance, there are times when stocks are up and bonds are down in a short period of time, but over a long period of time, stocks and bonds both go up. Well, that is an example of diversification. Two things that are uncorrelated, they don't move in the same direction at the same time for the same reasons, even though they long-term still look to grow.
1: Yeah, and I think the asset class thing is really important because there are a lot of different asset classes out there. And you could have folks that come in and say, well, you know, I have a lot of different stocks and they're all from different sectors of the economy, right? I have the financial sector represented and the healthcare sector and energy and manufacturing and tech. And, you know, it seems like you have the economy well represented. But really what that means is you're well diversified within one asset class, but it doesn't mean that you've taken advantage of the dozen different asset classes that are out there. And so that's just a thing where people tend to misunderstand what diversification actually means and how it applies to them.
2: You know, you could have, to John's point, you could be diversified in equities or stocks like he was describing, but an you know, that's one dimensional. A second dimension is you could be diversified in both stocks and bonds. Then a third dimension is you could add commodities or insurance products or private placement investments or private credit or private debt or real estate. There's these annuities. There are multiple layers of diversification that should come within your investments, and oftentimes not only can come, but should come, right? Because you don't want all your eggs in one basket. However, here's an interesting thing. You do want all your chickens on the same farm, though. You know, what does that mean? Well, I want to have all my eggs in one basket, all my eggs in one basket. Yeah, I don't want to put all my money in the same stuff, but I do want all my chickens on the same farm, meaning I do want all my investments aligned under the right plan, right? So, you know, you need to make sure that your investments are not diversified for the sake of, you know, different name brands on your statement and to make yourself feel good, but rather how are they serving the larger plan and how I'm going to use my money. That's what true diversification is about.
1: If you want to get a feel for where you stand on all this, I mean, this is the great thing about the 15-minute Retirement Ready phone call. Maybe diversification is the thing that you think you've done really well, or maybe you think you haven't done well at all. Maybe it's taxes. Maybe it's what do I do about my Social Security? Whatever the burning question is for you, we can get to the bottom of that as well as some of the other things you should be thinking about as it relates to your retirement plan. So reach out to us, schedule a time for your 15-minute retirement-ready phone call. Cost you nothing. Ron will tell you how to make that happen.
0: Okay, go to meetwithrosewood.com.

0: meetwithrosewood.com. It's very easy to make that happen. You can also call 800-545-2991. And when I say call, also mean that you can text that way. But you'll get a call back, and then you can set a time for your 15-minute retirement-ready phone call. John Stillman and Jake Dozer are here at Rosewood Wealth Management and would love the opportunity to sit down and talk with you about your situation. A 15-minute retirement-ready casual conversation, enjoyable conversation on the phone is where it will all start. And I just wanted to say that that little story about Arnab really ignited a great conversation about diversification. You guys were actually had a lot of ideas smoldering in your minds, and then, you know, it became a flame after we went for a while, and you guys were sizzling, so thank you very much.
1: Do you think he listens to anything we say, Jake, or does he just sit around waiting for his next pun opportunity?
2: I was about to say, clearly Ron did not care about diversification today.
0: Well, you said I was on fire, so, you know, I just wanted to point out the fact that you guys were sizzling as well, so, hey.
2: He'll be here all week, folks.
0: We'll be right back with more of the Financial Symphony.
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0: Welcome back to more of the Financial Symphony, the show that helps you hit all the right notes in the retirement plan. Ron Stutz here along with John Stillman and Jack Dozer, Rosewood Wealth Management. And we are to the rescue with lots of other ideas here. Going to answer some questions coming up from some of our listeners right here on the show. Go to meetwithrosewood.com if you'd like to come in and have a 15-minute retirement-ready phone call on the phone. Or maybe if you'd like to come in later on for a conversation in the office, or maybe you want a Zoom call, whatever, but it's all going to start in that 15-minute conversation on the phone. Again, meetwithrosewood.com. You can make it happen. Got a question in the mailbag here today from Joe in Chapel Hill. And Joe says, I'm 55. I have a paid-off house and a little over $1.2 million in retirement savings. Feels like on paper I'm in pretty good shape financially, but how can I know for sure?
1: Yeah, I thought you were going to end this question with feels like I'm in pretty good shape, right? which is kind of like somebody asking, I have a 13-inch vertical jump. Is that good? And it's like, okay, I don't know. Are you a 97-year-old woman? If so, that's pretty good.
2: Or a toddler,
1: or are you in the NBA? If so, not very good. So it's hard to know if 1.2 million is good for Joe or not. Certainly, he's probably outpacing the average 55-year-old American. But that wasn't his question. His question was, but how can I know for sure? All right, yeah. Jake, how can you know for sure?
2: Well, I'm glad that you asked, Joe. In reality, you know, as John alluded, there's a lot to unpack here. You present one of our favorite things, which is, you know, a circumstance where you've maybe progressed better than the average bear, but planning is going to be the name of the game. How can you know for sure? You need to put together a retirement plan. Most specifically at the front of that is you need to put together an income plan, which is to say, what are your goals on when and how you want to use this money? And what is the plan to extract these funds? So here's an example that dovetails John and I's points together. You could be 55 and have all of your money in a traditional IRA, and therefore you can't access that money under normal confines without taxes and a penalty because you're not 59 and a half yet, and now you're stuck. So you might have enough money to retire to live the lifestyle that you want, because it's in the wrong account, you can't get the money without getting hammered in taxes and penalties. Or in contrast, on the other side of the spectrum, you could be 55 and all that money's in a Roth IRA. And so we could at least touch the principal, which is touchable without tax or penalty, even if you're not 59 and a half yet. And now we can create income for you and also make sure that you're not losing any Affordable Care Act subsidies if you need to go on health insurance in the marketplace and not in an employer and to be able to retire, right? So the same amount of money in a different account and therefore different tax and different rules could mean very different things. Or here's another example. You could have $1.3 million and want to spend $100,000 of it a year, which is way more than is a sustainable spend rate for a 55-year-old. Or you might want to spend $5,000 a year and be fine. You know, so it's going to really matter what levers can we pull to put your plan together. And so that's why, you know, referencing back to our first segment, net worth can be so distracting. Because there's no magic formula, because it comes down to a retirement plan includes income planning. How are we going to activate income at the right time to be able to fuel what you want and not run out? Investment planning, how do we fuel that income need that you have? Tax planning, how do we mitigate taxes as we withdraw the money? Medical planning, how do we balance planning for today with not running out tomorrow because of unexpected expense? Legacy planning, what's going to happen when you're gone? For your significant other, for your family that you care about, for the causes that you care about, right? So all these things need to be harmonized under a overarching retirement plan. And so, Joe, the answer is you need to have a plan. And if you don't have a plan, you got a bunch of accounts that get you to $1.3 million. Perfect. You got the building blocks, but you just need to build the blocks together the right way.
1: Yeah, and another thing that maybe is interesting for Joe, like even if we look at his spending needs and his maybe upcoming retirement, and we say, all right, well, you're actually kind of short of where you need to be. The thing we find for a lot of people in their mid-50s is that they have more saving capacity than they've ever had. Kids are off the payroll. House maybe is paid off. You're in your prime earning years. Like, you have a lot of things working in your favor at this stage of life where you can really pour gas on the fire, so to speak. So good question, Joe. And we'll answer a couple more mailbag questions here in a moment. But let's take a quick break. We'll give folks the opportunity if they want to schedule a time for a 15-minute retirement-ready phone call. Ron, please explain to us why that is such a delightful experience for all people.
0: 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This is the Financial Symphony. I'm Ron Stutz along with Jake and John, and we'll come back with more in just a moment.
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19: Like Journey said, don't stop believing. A great retirement is within reach.
0: Come on back. This is the Financial Symphony, and we're talking about getting you to and through.

0: time and schedule your own 15-minute retirement ready phone call. It is that easy. Not going to cost you anything. Not going to obligate you to do anything beyond that initial conversation. Hey, let's go back to the mailbag. A couple more good questions here. First one is from ZB in Hillsboro. Unusual name. I like it. ZB. I don't know what that stands for something or somebody named him that. I don't have any idea, but ZB has a good question.
1: It would be two very random letters to have as just your name. Like, I know people who their name is actually just initials. Like, I knew a JV, and I've known a JB. That was like, it was just the name. Harry S. Truman, the S doesn't stand for anything. It's just an S. But ZB would be an awfully random combination of letters if it doesn't stand for something. What might it stand for? Well, we'll talk about that another time.
0: Zachary something, I guess. I don't know. Or Zeke. Anyway, ZB has a question. My son and his wife just had their second baby girl, and I'm elated for them. But I can't help but feel like they're so much more well off than we were at that age. Yet they still rely on my wife and me to provide a lot of child care. Is it possible that we're being too helpful? They take very nice vacations that we didn't take at that stage of life. We couldn't afford it. Are they being taken advantage of? What do you think?
1: All right. So these family dynamic questions are always interesting. And also there's always this weird interplay between like baby boomers and their millennial children, where the boomers are like, well, the millennials just, they're not good with money and they spend too much on dumb stuff. Well, who raised us, guys? So whose fault is it? It's not anybody's fault. It just, each generation tends to have its own personality on stuff like this. I love the idea of grandparents being around and available to help with childcare. We have a lot of clients that do that, and they love it. I've had clients that have retired because they had their first grandchild on the way, and they wanted to be as available as possible to help take care of the kid. And I think sometimes maybe we get hung up too much in our American dream version of what families look like, which is like, you know, I retire and then I'm just gone and traveling. I'm at the beach for 3/4 of the year. Where, I mean, throughout history and in other cultures, that's

0: time that you want to provide childcare, and regardless of what they do with their time, when you provide that childcare, do it because you want to do it, because it's a gift you want to provide, and don't read into use the gift that you've given them, because that's kind of the way you should do gift giving. So lots of different pieces of this one, that's for sure.
1: Hey, CB, I can identify with you to a certain degree, because I get the feeling that you are a baby boomer, as John said. I'm a baby boomer, but I just think, you know, it's not fair for them to bring two kids over and say, hey, can you watch them all day? You know, I got to do this or whatever without any advance notice. Just, you know, be polite about it. You know, it's common sense. So
0: that's true. Know. Don't use your parents or in-laws as babysitters and take advantage of them either. That's unhealthy.
1: Exactly. That's key right there. So, you know, it's just a matter of respect, I think. One more question here today from Dawn in Apex. And this is a really serious question with a lot of thinking to do on this one. Don says, my husband and I are in our 50s with a teenage son who has special needs. We know that he will need some form of care the rest of his life, presumably well after we are gone. How do we plan for that financially while also planning for our own retirement?
2: Well, there's two components to it. I mean, you need to think about the vehicles that you're saving money into for your son. You probably, I mean, depending on the extent of his special needs, you might want to have a trust in place to make sure that his expenses can be funded once you're gone. We have a couple of clients actually in this boat where that's basically their legacy plan is, you know, we have three kids, but one of them has special needs, and pretty much all the quote unquote legacy money is going to go into a trust to make sure that he's taken care of. And obviously our other two kids understand that. This is a little nuanced. I don't want to get too far into the weeds, but they have a specific kind of trust that's set up for special needs family members. And, you know, this is the nuanced part of it. You know what they called it, Ron? It's called the Special Needs Trust.
1: Oh, yeah,
2: so,
1: that makes sense.
2: A little bit self-explanatory. Obviously, you want to have the right vehicle, but also, just because you have the trust created, like, you have to have enough money in there too, right? Like, just because you've created the account, created the trust, doesn't mean it's funded enough. So we have to also make sure that you've put enough money in there.
0: You also got to invest the right way in the account too, so that you don't get taxed to death on the way in or on the way out. That's where financial advisors, by the way, coordinate with attorneys. Like, what does a financial advisor have to do with drafting a trust or a special needs trust? 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That's for sure.
2: All good questions and all good examples of things we can talk about with you more specifically in your own 15-minute retirement ready phone call.
1: All right. 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No obligation whatsoever beyond that initial conversation. Why would you not take advantage of the opportunity that John and Jake offer for you to get to know them, find out what they might be able to do for you in getting you ready for your retirement? And make sure you have a plan, that's for sure. You got to plan for the best, or hope for the best, and plan for the worst. And that includes saving money on taxes and legacy planning and all kinds of strategies. And they would love to help you at Rosewood Wealth Management. Hey, guys, I just want to say that you guys are like a honk of burning love. We just had fun today on this show. Everything on fire, and smoke is still not cleared. So
2: they tell us that the radio audience turns over every 12 to 15 minutes. So there are a lot of people that completely miss the fire conversation. It's like, what is with all the fire references? Well, you know what? You just need to tune in for the whole show next time.
1: That's right. Well, there's been a common theme throughout the entire show here, so... You know, thank you so much. I'm glad I could be a part of it. Everybody, join us next time for the next edition of the Financial Symphony.

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0: Upcoming artistic events in our community. Saturday, August 29th, head to the Seymour Center in Chapel Hill and join the opening reception for a new photography exhibition called Looking Back, Where Memory Takes Root, with photos by Barbara Tyroler that focus on the history of desegregation and the civil rights movement in Chapel Hill. That reception runs from 1:30 to 4, and the exhibition will be on display through October 3rd. Then on Thursday, September 3rd, you can head to the Art Center in Carrboro for the opening reception of another new art show, this one called Shine Your Light, featuring artworks made by residents living with dementia. 6:30 to 8:30 p.m. open to everyone, and then you can head to the Art Center to check out the exhibition all month long. And don't forget Paper Hand Puppet Intervention's annual fall show is back at the Forest Theater running through September 27th. Get tickets and more info at paperhandpuppet.org. And if you want more information about upcoming events and happenings in our community, you can always visit the local events calendar page on our website, chapelboro.com.
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4: 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But we make sure it's doing that with mathematical precision. It's actually reproducible for the auditors to verify what your agentic system did. Trinitite is that governance layer that sits between companies and their AI.

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2: Hey there, this is social media manager Henry Taylor. Whether it's a clear, sunny day or there are storms on the horizon, skies are blue over on Blue Sky. 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

0: what you can find on chapelboro.com today. After 2 months of uncertainty around the future destination of its Magnet Mandarin program, the Glenwood Elementary School community and the Chapel Hill Carrboro City Schools District have answers for one pathway, but questions remain for the other portion of students. Head to our news section to read our breakdown of this hot-button local issue. Also in news, on Sunday, August 16th, UNC students and faculty gathered in the Pit for Fall Fest, an annual celebration marking the beginning of the academic year. Photographer Elena Pace attended the event to see the sights and capture the celebration. Check out our photo gallery. And finally, head to our Town Square section for a variety of content. Read Gene Bolduc's thoughts on the back-to-school season, Andrew Taylor Troutman's take on dad heroics, and a column from Michael Coe on this year's UNC-NC State basketball matchups. 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
1: ABC News, I'm Mike Dabosky. A new round of sanctions on Iran are expected to be announced later today, with President Trump calling the measures economic D-Day for the country. This after a weekend of escalating trade tensions between the U.S. and Canada, with dozens of Canadian goods from cars to whiskey to hockey sticks now facing 50% import tariffs.
2: Bottom line, what this means is that American companies importing any of the products on this list of tariffs that have gone into place, they're going to be paying 50% more. And as we have seen over the past year and a half, often the companies that are paying more, importers paying more, they pass those higher costs down in the form of higher prices to American households.
1: ABC's Elizabeth Schulze. Canada has vowed to impose retaliatory tariffs on American goods in the coming weeks. And Tropical Storm Moke is passing by the southern coast of Hawaii today, with some areas of the Big Island forecast to see up to 15 inches of rain. This is ABC News. California's Attorney General canceling a meeting scheduled for today over his challenge to the merger between Paramount and Warner Brothers. Attorney General Rob Bonta accusing Paramount of leaking details from a previous meeting. The Wall Street Journal says Bonta had been ready to demand Paramount sell some cable channels. For the first time ever, Indy cars were whipping around the streets of the nation's capital. ABC's Wayne Cabot watching it all.
3: A lot of horsepower roaring through the Capitol, including Pennsylvania Avenue, not far from the White House. Kyle Kirkwood wins the Freedom 250, a race so nice he hopes he'll do it twice.
4: I don't know if we're ever going to get another chance at this. I hope we do. I hope we do. This was awesome. But this was, what a dream come true.
3: AP journalist Michelle Price writing, for once, things were moving fast in the nation's capital. I'm Wayne Cabot, ABC News.
1: And the office may look a little empty today. Records say August 24th is the most popular day to call out sick from work. Mike Dabosky, ABC News.
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16: Good morning. Thanks for listening to This Morning with Aaron Keck. Andrew Stuckey in, as Aaron is still on vacation. Today is Monday. It is August 24th in the Chapel Hill Media Group studio here on East Franklin Street in Chapel Hill, looking at a day that started off pretty pleasant weather-wise. It was very refreshingly not warm or humid when I opened the door this morning, just 65 degrees out there right now. And looking ahead to the rest of the day really quickly, we will be getting up to 87 with partly cloudy skies, but no rain in that forecast. Get more into the weather here in a little bit. Also want to give you a heads up on what we'll be getting into on this edition of This Morning. Going to listen in on a Conversations with the Mayor talk I had with Carborough Mayor Barbara Fushi on Friday afternoon. We'll do that coming up here in about 20 minutes or so. We've got a very special back to school, what's trending and clean joke coming up a little bit later in the show. And we'll also listen in on a conversation I had with Inside Climate News reporter Lisa Sorg even later in the show. For now, let's go ahead and get into the news. And the big news in our community is today's the first day of school for CHCCS. And then for a lot of folks in Orange County schools as well, some of those Orange County schools are on a balanced year-round schedule. So they've been back for a while, but a lot of them are heading back today if they're on the traditional schedule. We've got parents sending their kids off to kindergarten for the first time. We've got some folks making their way into middle school for the first time. We've got seniors in high school starting their senior year as they are on the precipice of starting their adult life. And we've got a bunch of different school buildings going through different things as they get the school year started. And one of those in particular with bittersweet feelings would be Glenwood Elementary School. It's the last time they'll open a school year in their building. It's also the last year both components of its Mandarin Magnet program, dual language immersion and world language learning tracks, will be together following the school board's decision last week to split them up and move the dual language students to Rashkus Elementary. 97.9 The Hill's Brighton McConnell has more on how Glenwood Elementary students' families are feeling around the first day of class and how they feel betrayed by the district's approach to closing their school.
17: When Alejandra Martinez Berdeja and her husband moved to Chapel Hill last year, they chose Glenwood Elementary School and its World Language Learning Track for their kindergartner. He's already bilingual in English and Spanish, and Berdeja said they believed exposing him to Mandarin would help him learn about a vastly different language and culture than his own. After the CHCCS Board of Education voted in June to close Glenwood and move students elsewhere, they sat their son down at the dining room table and told him the news.
18: My kids started crying. And I said, don't worry. I said, we're going to try to follow our friends. But what was awful, too, was that I couldn't say more beyond that because the process has been so bad that there's always been a lot of uncertainty around what's going to happen next.
17: Ben Dawson also has to choke back tears when talking about the school's closure. Like Berdeja, he and his wife Vivian felt lucky their children got into Glenwood by its lottery system. His two kids, third grader Nora and kindergartner Taplin, are Chinese American, and Dawson said they are enrolled in the dual language immersion track so they can build a stronger connection to the Asian part of their identity. Nora's time at Glenwood has been, quote, fantastic, he said, in part because of how the dual language and world language students overlap and interact in the building. Throughout the summer, Dawson has advocated for keeping the two learning pathways together. When the board voted on Thursday to send his children's pathway to Rashkus Elementary School next year and left the world language students waiting until September to hear an official plan for their futures, he felt like the decision left few silver linings for their community.
19: We feel like it's a loss to be splitting them up no matter which way it comes down to being, you know, not accredited, not Mandarin, gone altogether, a lesser form than it currently is. To me, I view all of that as a loss and all that as a failure.
17: Facing waning enrollment and the need to stabilize its finances, CHCCS officials are trying to push the district into a manageable and efficient size. The strategy of closing an elementary school to achieve that was always going to lead to difficult decisions and conversations. But the results of this summer have Glenwood families feeling hurt. Many described feeling, quote, powerless, both in the lead-up to the June vote to close Glenwood's campus and in the subsequent months as the district presented the options for what comes next. Some point to the process and the timeline presented by the district, which aims to redistrict and right-size its elementary school capacity before next academic year, saying it limited how much families and educators' thoughts could be incorporated into plans. Others blamed the school board, saying they believe more information and education of its members was necessary before either vote. Rachel Rossi is the president of the Glenwood PTA and the parent of two children in the world language track. One of those students will be headed to middle school next year, but she said the muddled discussion and lack of a decision from the school board leaves her skeptical of what her third grader might face. While she recognizes the district's enrollment issues, in fact calling it a crisis, she's also quick to point out how the conversation has shifted from Glenwood's closure being about CHCCS's enrollment and the school's old building. The board members grappling with the future of the Mandarin World Language option is indicative of the lack of understanding district decision makers had around the Glenwood community, and Rossi said it reflects the lack of vision brought into the closure process.
20: We don't want an option that's impossible for the board to choose. And at that July 16th meeting, we really felt like the option one that told that we had to completely push out Rashkiss was exactly that. It wasn't acceptable to us. We would never, as a community, advocate to keep ourselves together at the detriment of another. And for that to be the only option that kept us together felt like a clear signal that, one, they didn't understand our program, and two, that they weren't really listening to us, or were moving so far ahead of us that they couldn't listen to us.
17: For Monday, at least, the Glenwood community's focus shifts to ensuring students and teachers start the year off well. Despite undergoing a principal change, most educators are staying and are dedicated to maintaining the special programmatic experience. Rossi said the PTA is brainstorming ways to honor the Glenwood building before its closure, including a goodbye celebration that will welcome back former teachers and students. Dawson said his family is going to approach the final year in the Glenwood community no differently than before, except for appreciating as many moments in the school as they can.
19: I am very excited to walk into that school with both my kids. My daughter's proud to have her little brother to kind of show off. She's going to take care of him.

0: It's going to be a great year. And I mean, there's no point not just enjoying every bit of what Glenwood has to offer all the way through the end, you know?
1: During Thursday's back-to-school night ahead of the school board's vote, Berdeja said her spirits were lifted by returning to the elementary campus. She got to meet her son's first grade teacher, who seems, quote, amazing, and her family is encouraged by the staff's commitment to the students. Just a few hours later at the board meeting, though, she felt even more frustrated. Berdeja holds a deep suspicion that the district will aim to disband the Mandarin World Language pathway instead of adopting it at Scroggs Elementary. She said she is considering other options inside and outside of the district in the wake of the vote.
2: I really do not like to have people deciding on my child's education in such a light manner. It bothers me. It bothers me to not have control of my child's education.
3: Brighton McConnell there reporting on the first day of school and the last first day of school for Glenwood Elementary School. Looking elsewhere in the news now, it is the game week for UNC football. We'll get more into that specifically in sports, but we had Chancellor Lee Roberts in recently. And he weighed in on this year's football season. As many team leaders say they're more optimistic about this year's set of Tar Heels chances than last year. We spoke about this with 97.9 The Hill's Aaron Keck.
4: I was at practice, had the chance to talk to about a dozen players, and it's fun to see their enthusiasm and excitement for the Ireland trip and for the season.
5: I think it was a year ago at the beginning of the school year conversation, you joked and were completely serious about my long-term reputation is going to be determined by where the basketball arena goes and what the football team's record is. 4-8 last year, do you have any second thoughts about like decisions that have been made in the last couple of years about football?
4: I know that's not where Coach Belichick and the rest of the staff and the players want to be, and they're striving to improve on that. It's a tough schedule, but I also think we've done some great work in the offseason, and it should be a lot of fun.
3: Lee Roberts speaking there. Again, UNC's first game is coming up on Saturday in Dublin, and we'll have more on that in sports. Right now, the time's already 6:15. Let's go ahead and do traffic and weather together.
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3: Not surprisingly, pretty low key out there on the roadways here at 6:15. We are already seeing some congestion emerge on Manning Drive up at the Columbia Light, which is a little bit early for that, but second week of classes over on campus and folks are getting out there early. We've got hospital shift traffic as well. Looking up at the interstates, things looking good between here and Hillsboro, but we do have some delays just on the other side of the split for eastbound travelers. Looks like there's an accident right at the split on 85, and that's causing some backups back toward Eflin. So if you're going to be coming through that way, expect a little bit of a delay. Otherwise, everything's looking pretty good out there traffic-wise. If there's something that I'm missing and you're not the one operating a motor vehicle, you could let me know on the text line at 919-240-6000. Time now for a look at our weather forecast brought to you by Rand Coca-Cola Beverages. 65 out there at the moment. We will eventually top out around 87 this afternoon. Partly cloudy skies. No rain predicted today or tomorrow. 86 and sunshine tomorrow. Wednesday, mostly sunny and 87. Chance of rain late. And then we get a few days in a row of scattered thunderstorms, keeping those highs in the mid-80s. But thunderstorms likely Thursday, Friday, and Saturday this week. 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Game day deserves the refreshing taste of Coca-Cola. No matter the team, no matter the sport, everyone knows fan work is thirsty work. Enjoy a refreshing Coca-Cola today.
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3: Time now for sports, brought to you this hour by New Hope Church. It is game week for UNC football. Tar Heels will take on TCU in the Aer Lingus College Football Classic all the way over in Dublin, Ireland. Kickoff will be noon on Saturday for us here in Chapel Hill. Now we know who will be taking the first snap for Carolina. Billy Edwards was named the team's starting quarterback last week. Edwards has started games at both Maryland and Wisconsin in the Big Ten. Head coach Bill Belichick said that experience and a solid fall camp in Chapel Hill helped him win the starting job.
4: Again, I think all those guys have, you know, done a lot of good things in camp. You know, Billy's probably a little more consistent. I mean, he has more experience, and that probably showed up, you know, over a long haul. I mean, we're talking about close to almost 2,000 snaps between the spring and training camp and, you know, 7-on-7. And, I mean, you get into the throwing drills and all that. So, you know, it's not based on one play or one series or, you know, one touchdown or one interception or anything. It's kind of a whole composite of it. And, you know, just, I mean, he just came out ahead. But, again, we have confidence in all those guys. And, you know, whoever's in there, I know everybody feels good about it.
3: Head coach Bill Belichick there on Billy Edwards as starting quarterback. Get more coverage of UNC football as we prepare for TCU and that big game in Ireland on Saturday. 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Looking elsewhere in sports, number 7, UNC women's soccer was defeated over the weekend by number 5, Michigan State. They are now 2-1 on the season. Men's soccer is looking to build on their draw at number 5 Georgetown last week. They'll be on the road at Memphis tonight at 8 o'clock to face the Tigers. Volleyball team had a big tune-up weekend. They had their annual scrimmage on Friday. They had a preseason win against High Point on Saturday. Next Saturday, or this coming Saturday, rather, they will get their regular season started on the road at Davidson. Time's now 6:21. We're going to hear from our sports sponsor, New Hope Church, and we'll listen in on my conversation with Carrboro Mayor Barbara Fushi from Friday, coming up here on This Morning with Aaron Keck.
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0: Lola Young there with Spiders here on this morning. Andrew Stuckey in for Aaron. And I wanted to tell you about the Nasher Museum of Art at Duke. 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Time now for a quick check of our weather forecast. Weather forecast pretty promising. 87 degrees and mostly sunny today. No rain there. 86 and sunny tomorrow with no rain. 87 and partly cloudy Wednesday with showers expected late. And then 3 days of thunderstorms. But we're keeping those highs in the mid to low 80s. 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

0: It's time for Conversations with the Mayors, brought to you by the Chamber for a Greater Chapel Hill Carrboro. They're inviting you to join a local delegation of leaders in Charlottesville, Virginia, for the 2026 Intercity Visit and Leadership Conference, taking place September 27th to 29th. 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You're joined on the phone now by Carrboro Mayor Barbara Fushi. Barbara, happy Friday.
1: Happy Friday. How you doing?
0: I'm doing pretty well. I feel really good about the temperature for today and tomorrow. I'll say that much.
1: I don't know. This 20 degree, it's about 20 degree drop, at least from yesterday. And the humidity is a lot lower and rain's on the way. And, you know, it feels really good. I know I was supposed to participate with the Good Neighbor Initiative, but they postponed it this afternoon because of the weather. But I'm looking forward to the rain and certainly enjoying the cooler temperatures. I'm pretty sure you're excited about Monday.
0: I am. I'm very excited about Monday because Monday is the start of school and it means some sort of return to normalcy for the schedule.
1: Yes. I'm sure that, you know, a lot of folks are feeling that way. You know, I know for me, I commute to RTP every day for work. And, you know, my schedule changes a little bit over the summer as far as my driving pattern, right? So I can lay in the bed a little bit longer during the summer. But, you know, I got to get my driving pattern changed back over because, you know, I'll be competing with, you know, parents taking their kids to school, the school buses and all that. So I got to get back to my regular get up schedule as well. And yes, our kids are headed back to school on Monday morning. I will be participating in a clap-in over at North Silo Elementary School to welcome the kids back in. So I'm really excited to do that. And so it's also a time, you know, to remind folks about safety. You know, we'll have folks out walking and biking and rolling and all the various ways that our children make it to school, you know, with some parents with them. And so, you know, we just have to be a little bit more careful, pack your patience, and leave home a little bit earlier.
0: Absolutely.
1: That's what I'm thinking about.
0: I feel like we get eased into it in this community, too, because we get the college students back, and that's I feel like there's, like, that Monday, traffic's real slow because we got a bunch of people figuring it out. And it gets slightly better throughout the week. And then all of a sudden, now the K-12 students are back the following week. And we're like back into a little bit of a take it real easy for a few days.
1: Mm-hmm. Yeah, because, you know, you can tell our college students are back as well. I can tell it in the grocery store, the one I go to near my house. I can tell it in the Harris Teeter.
0: That's the thing that, like, the first year that I spent here, I feel like that was the thing that was the most striking to me. Just, like, my random, you know, casual trips to the grocery store, and all of a sudden, mm-hmm. like, one day, like, a few days before classes start, there's just nothing on the shelves, and there are a bunch of, like, mm-mm. and I'm suddenly the old guy in the store.
1: Yeah, we're the old people in the store for sure. You know, students come in and grab a bunch of stuff in bulk so they don't have to come back. And then you come behind them looking for the same thing. I was like, our college students are back, right? Yeah, but it's an exciting time, you know, to have our UNC students back in the community, as well as, you know, having our kids who have been off all summer to head back to school. And so it's always, I don't have any kids in the school district, but I still consider it, you know, pretty exciting just remembering my public school days and, you know, how much I enjoyed, you know, going to school. It's always good to get out for the summer, you know, but then, you know, you get a little hyped about going back too. So it's all that excitement there.
0: We are visiting with Carrboro Mayor Barbara Fushi, talking back to school, and we're still in kind of summer mode for town government.
1: Yeah,
0: as the council's not meeting again until middle of September, I think.
1: That's right. Yeah.
0: So I thought this might be a nice opportunity to kind of take a step back and look at some of the bigger long-term projects that the town's doing. Maybe pick one that you feel like you want to talk about a little bit, and we'll fill folks in on the background and whatever the latest is on it.
1: Yeah, happy to do that. Let me just pop in real quick about Sunday. Would ask folks to put this on your calendar if you're interested in attending. It'll be a fun and festive time as we present, or El Centro presents, Fiestas en la Calle. I think I said that right.
0: Sounds good to me.
1: So there's music, vendors, a lot of talented folks, and sharing of culture at this annual event. As I said, it's Sunday, August 23rd, Weaver Street in Carrboro from 12 p.m. to 7 p.m. Lots of exciting stuff always. They have great vendors, great food trucks and music, and just a really exciting and festive time. So a nice place to go head to before school starts on Monday.
0: I'd like to shout out, too, that although we've got an adventure on the weather this afternoon, Sunday afternoon is going to be glorious.
1: Right?
0: Yeah, it's sunny and like mid to upper 80s.
1: Yeah. So mark your calendars and just come out for a little bit. Get out of the house and, the street will be closed off and, you can just walk down from end to end and just enjoy the festival. So I hope that some folks will get a chance to come out. And going back to what you had just talked about, so I want to give a brief update about Carrboro's new Unified Development Ordinance, our UDO. And this UDO is designed to replace our current land use ordinance, and it also provides an opportunity for us to be able to implement some of the things that were in our Carrboro Connects Comprehensive Plan, which was adopted in 2022. So the Carrboro Connects is a kind of like a visioning document. And it's aspirational, and it talks about a lot of different things that, we want to see happen within the community. And I think most people know that a land use ordinance determines a lot of things, from like small changes maybe on your property to larger commercial and residential developments and redevelopments around the town. It is kind of like it's the development Bible, if you would. It's what developers use when they want to come into town and do a project, but also it can provide guidelines and rules for something as simple as having a rain garden on your property or adding something, a granny flat or something else in your backyard on your property. And so we're in that process right now. We are looking forward to having an annotated outline from CodeWright. That's the consultant we're working with. We're looking forward to that this fall. And we believe that by creating this new Unified Development Ordinance, it will help implement the policies of our recently adopted Comprehensive Plan, which is what I was just talking about. And I think another thing that the council and the community is looking for.

0: to is maybe helping to improve outcomes in the built environment within our community, and also to make the development process easier for everyone to understand. It could be challenging and kind of feel challenging and cumbersome for some folks to pick up our land use ordinance. There's been a lot of amendments to our land use ordinance, but I think at the same time, it could be difficult to understand and to follow. And so that was also a big part of what we told the consultant that's helping us with the UDO is we want to make it as simplified as possible, of course, but without losing the meaning, within the UDO. There are just some things that have to be in there in a certain way. And another thing that I do want to mention is, there are any number of House bills that are floating around from the North Carolina General Assembly that can impact how our UDO can move forward. And I think some folks know, but I'll just go ahead and say, how we operate as a local government is from the North Carolina General Assembly. And there have been, some House bills and some different things going on in planning and zoning that will impact our UDO and also impact our planning and zoning decisions moving forward. So that was part of an update that we got from the consultant from CodeRight just before we went out for the summer, and some of the things that that he was looking out for as far as moving forward with our UDO and not having to worry about our UDO being rescinded for any reason by not following the letter of the law or whatever the General Assembly has decided as far as changes. So that's kind of where we are with that right now. I will say for our downtown area plan, the downtown area plan was, and it's all this is connected. The downtown area plan, Carrboro Connects comprehensive plan, all of it's connected within our UDO. But just briefly, our downtown area plan was adopted last year. And the downtown area plan, it's a guideline primarily for the council's future policy making on things like housing and business and infrastructure development within our downtown, and also some of the neighborhoods that surround our downtown. And our downtown area plan did take guidance from, I mentioned it a few minutes ago, our Carrboro Connects comprehensive plan, which is basically or was an outline of the community's values and visions for the future. So we want these plans and documents that I've mentioned to be able to communicate with each other, which would really provide the best outcomes for the community, for these documents to be able to communicate with each other, as we move forward with this unified development ordinance that we are trying to get off the ground. We started in 2024 with the UDO, and the approximate timeline is about 2.5 years. So I think we can see ourselves getting an initial draft of the UDO in 2027. There has been a good bit of community engagement, and there will continue to be that. There have been meetings with community members, of course, our advisory boards, other stakeholders, and of course, the town council as a group and also individually.
1: Visiting
0: So,
1: with, sorry, go
0: oh,
1: ahead.
0: I'm sorry. I'm talking a lot. You go ahead and do it because I could go all day. I'm sorry.
1: We're visiting with Barbara Fushi. I did say, hey, there's a bunch of big projects. Give us an update. So I'm taking it in. We are almost out of time though, so I did want to see if there's anything else you wanted to mention before we wrap up.
0: No, I just to wrap that up with the UDO, I just want to encourage folks to stay connected with the process. There is a whole web page dedicated to it, CarrboroNC.gov, that is updated periodically. So just go on over and just read about it.
1: Barbara, I appreciate you taking the time and

0: And hope you have a pleasant weekend. We'll catch up again next week.
1: All right. Thanks so much. Take care.
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0: Time's now 6:46 in the a.m. Andrew in for Aaron, checking our traffic situation right now. Not a lot going on out there. We had some earlier delays over on campus on Manning Drive that appear to have loosened up for the time being. Nothing to report on our interstates. And, well, actually, there is stuff to report on the interstates. We're looking good between here and Hillsboro. Earlier accident on 40 just before the split with 40 and 85 is causing some pretty major delays up near Eflin right now. Looking over on the Durham Freeway, that looks fine. 15501 in Chatham County is A-OK as well. If there's anything out there that I'm missing, you could text me here in the studio. If you're not driving, the number's 919-240-6000. 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Got 66 degrees out there right now. We're on our way up to 87 with mostly sunny skies and no rain in that forecast. Tomorrow, 86 and sunny, no rain again. And then on Wednesday, 87, partly cloudy, chance of rain late, and that's foretelling 3 days in a row of scattered thunderstorms. We will keep the highs in the mid-80s during those days. 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
7: Time is now 6:55. Andrew in for Aaron this morning. Time for another check of our weather forecast for today. As the sun ascends over East Franklin Street, we've got 66 degrees. On our way up to 87 later today, mostly sunny skies, down to 60 overnight tonight. Then 86 and sunny tomorrow, 87 and partly cloudy Wednesday, and then a little bit of a chance of rain late on Wednesday, foretelling a few days in a row of thunderstorms and highs in the mid-80s. We're coming up on 7 o'clock. I do have time for a song here. I'm going to dip into the local catalog for something new. This one's been sung along with a lot in my car already, particularly by the kids. This is Monty Bynum with Cha-Cha.

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3: ABC News, I'm Mike Dabusky. Thousands of people getting out of the way of the Hawk Fire in Nevada, already burning through around 15,000 acres. Ricky Williams and his family are among the evacuees.
4: We saw the fire come down the hill, so I gathered up all the family and we took off.
3: The fire so far 0% contained. President Trump calls this an economic D-Day for Iran. New sanctions are set to be unveiled this afternoon. Iran declaring no oil will flow through the Strait of Hormuz if, quote, the economic war continues. Canada and the U.S. in a fresh economic fight. The White House putting new 50% tariffs in place.
5: The list ranges from Canadian alcohol to building materials. You've got dog leashes in this list, hockey sticks. Huh. It is a pretty car.

0: Court Chief Justice John Roberts is allowing President Trump's White House ballroom project to continue construction amid a legal fight over whether the president needs congressional approval for such a project. ABC's Devin Dwyer explains.
1: It's status quo. They are, as President Trump has said, building 24/7 on the East Wing project, notwithstanding this legal battle. But Chief Justice John Roberts by himself, he did not refer this to the full Supreme Court. It was not voted on. There was no decision. He simply issued what's called an administrative stay. It's kind of like a timeout in the legal dispute. And effectively here, that's a win for Trump.
0: The White House ballroom is expected to cost about $400 million. A couple charged with climbing to the top of the spire of the Empire State Building earlier this summer are going to be in court later today. Ivan Kuznetsov and Angelina Nikola are facing a bevy of charges, including burglary, reckless endangerment, and criminal mischief. I'm Mike Dubusky, ABC News.
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13: Time's now 7:04. Andrew in for Aaron Keck. Let's take a quick look at the weather as I stand here on East Franklin Street in the Chapel Hill Media Group studio. 66 degrees out there, sun ascending prominently over East Franklin Street. We'll get up to 87 later today with no rain in that forecast. Also want to give you a quick heads up on what we've got on the show this morning as we've got a special back to school, what's trending and clean joke coming up this hour. We'll also do our new Music Monday song this hour. Coming up in the 8 o'clock hour, we will be listening in on a conversation I had with Inside Climate News reporter Lisa Sorg last week. Right now, we're going to go ahead and get into the news. Today is August 24th. That is the first day of school for the fall semester for Chapel Hill Carrboro City Schools and Orange County School students and staff that are on the traditional calendar. A bunch of those Orange County schools were on a balanced year-round schedule and have already been back in school. But for those folks who are heading to school, exciting day, big day for a lot of folks in the community. We've got parents sending their kids off to kindergarten for the first time. We've got a bunch of kids going to middle school for the first time. We've got seniors in high school that are starting their very last year of their K-12

0: 12 education journey. We've got a bunch of different buildings opening up for students for the first time since last spring. For one of those buildings in our community in particular, this is a bittersweet milestone. Glenwood Elementary School is opening for the last time for a new school year. It's also their last year with both components of the Mandarin Magnet Program, dual language immersion, and world language learning tracks together in the same building, following the school board's decision last week to split them up and move the dual language students to Rashkus Elementary School. 97.9 The Hill's Brighton McConnell has more on how Glenwood Elementary students' families are feeling around the first day of class and how they feel betrayed by the district's approach to closing their school.
1: When Alejandra Martinez Berdeja and her husband moved to Chapel Hill last year, they chose Glenwood Elementary School and its world language learning track for their kindergartner. He's already bilingual in English and Spanish, and Berdeja said they believed exposing him to Mandarin would help him learn about a vastly different language and culture than his own. After the CHCCS Board of Education voted in June to close Glenwood and move students elsewhere, they sat their son down at the dining room table and told him the news.
2: My kids started crying, and I said, don't worry. I said, we're going to try to follow our friends, but what was awful too was that I couldn't say more beyond that because the process has been so bad that there's always been a lot of uncertainty around what's going to happen next.
1: Ben Dawson also has to choke back tears when talking about the school's closure. Like Berdeja, he and his wife Vivian felt lucky their children got into Glenwood by its lottery system. His two kids, third grader Nora and kindergartner Taplin, are Chinese American, and Dawson said they are enrolled in the dual language immersion track so they can build a stronger connection to the Asian part of their identity. Nora's time at Glenwood has been, quote, fantastic, he said, in part because of how the dual language and world language students overlap and interact in the building. Throughout the summer, Dawson has advocated for keeping the two learning pathways together. When the board voted on Thursday to send his children's pathway to Rashkus Elementary School next year, and left the world language students waiting until September to hear an official plan for their futures, he felt like the decision left few silver linings for their community.
3: We feel like it's a loss to be splitting them up, no matter which way it comes down to being, you know, not accredited, not Mandarin, gone altogether, a lesser form than it currently is. To me, I view all of that as a loss and all of that as a failure.
1: Facing waning enrollment and the need to stabilize its finances, CHCCS officials are trying to push the district into a manageable and efficient size. The strategy of closing an elementary school to achieve that was always going to lead to difficult decisions and conversations. But the results of this summer have Glenwood families feeling hurt. Many described feeling, quote, powerless, both in the lead-up to the June vote to close Glenwood's campus and in the subsequent months as the district presented the options for what comes next. Some point to the process and the timeline presented by the district, which aims to redistrict and right-size its elementary school capacity before next academic year, saying it limited how much families and educators' thoughts could be incorporated into plans. Others blame the school board, saying they believe more information and education of its members was necessary before either vote. Rachel Rossi is the president of the Glenwood PTA and the parent of two children in the world language track. One of those students will be headed to middle school next year, but she said the muddled discussion and lack of a decision from the school board leaves her skeptical of what her third grader might face. While she recognizes the district's enrollment issues, in fact calling it a crisis, she's also quick to point out how the conversation has shifted from Glenwood's closure being about CHCCS's enrollment and the school's old building. The board members grappling with the future of the Mandarin world language option is indicative of the lack of understanding district decision makers had around the Glenwood community, and Rossi said it reflects the lack of vision brought into the closure process.
4: We don't want an option that's impossible for the board to choose. And at that July 16th meeting, we really felt like the option one that told that we had to completely push out Rashkus was exactly that. It wasn't acceptable to us. We would never, as a community, advocate to keep ourselves together at the detriment of another. And for that to be the only option that kept us together felt like a clear signal that, one, they didn't understand our program. And two, that they weren't really listening to us or were moving so far ahead of us that they couldn't listen to us.
1: For Monday, at least, the Glenwood community's focus shifts to ensuring students and teachers start the year off well. Despite undergoing a principal change, most educators are staying and are dedicated to maintaining the special programmatic experience. Rossi said the PTA is brainstorming ways to honor the Glenwood building before its closure, including a goodbye celebration that will welcome back former teachers and students. Dawson said his family is going to approach the final year in the Glenwood community no differently than before, except for appreciating as many moments in the school as they can.
3: I am very excited to walk into that school with both my kids. My daughter's proud to have her little brother to kind of show off. She's going to take care of him. It's going to be a great year. And I mean, there's no point in not just enjoying every bit of what Glenwood has to offer all the way to the end, you know?
1: During Thursday's back-to-school night ahead of the school board's vote, Berdeja said her spirits were lifted by returning to the elementary campus. She got to meet her son's first grade teacher, who seems, quote, amazing, and her family is encouraged by the staff's commitment to the students. Just a few hours later at the board meeting, though, she felt even more frustrated. Berdeja holds a deep suspicion that the district will aim to disband the Mandarin World Language pathway instead of adopting it at Scroggs Elementary. She said she is considering other options inside and outside of the district in the wake of the vote.
2: I really do not like to have people deciding on my child's education in such a light manner. It bothers me. It bothers me to not have control of my child's education.
0: Brighton McConnell reporting there. You can find a digital version of that story over on chapelboro.com. Looking to some sports news now. We'll get deeper into sports coming up, but we've got Chancellor Lee Roberts weighing in on football season after 2026, feeling like a make or break year for the Bill Belichick experiment after the team went 4-8 last year. Team leaders say they're more optimistic, and Chancellor Roberts agrees. Here's what he had to say when he was on with Aaron Keck on this very program earlier in the month.
5: I was at practice, had the chance to talk to about a dozen players, and it's fun to see their enthusiasm and excitement for the Ireland trip and for the season.
6: I think it was a year ago at the beginning of the school year conversation, you joked and were completely serious about my long-term reputation is going to be determined by where the basketball arena goes and what the football team's record is. 4-8 last year, do you have any second thoughts about like decisions that have been made in the last couple of years about football?
5: I know that's not where Coach Belichick and the rest of the staff and the players want to be, and they're striving to improve on that. It's a tough schedule, but I also think we've done some great work in the offseason, and it should be a lot of fun.
0: Chancellor Lee Roberts speaking there. We'll have more on the football team as they prep for TCU in Dublin coming up in sports. And you can find that full conversation with Lee Roberts by visiting chapelboro.com. 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
0: As we get into the 7 o'clock hour here, not a lot changing traffic-wise. Still looking pretty chill across campus and through our downtowns. We do have an accident up near the split between 40 and 85 for eastbound travelers that's been causing delays all morning. That continues to be the case. North Churton Street starting to show some slowdowns through the northern part of downtown in Hillsboro right now. Over on the Durham Freeway, we're starting to see things heat up a little bit. Northbound Cornwallis to Ellis. Southbound's looking pretty good at the moment, and I-40 continues to flow pretty well. We have some delays on Jack Bennett Road down in Chatham County approaching 15501. Otherwise, things are looking good down there. If there's anything out there that I'm missing, you can reach me on the text line. The number's 919-240-6000. 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And the weather forecast, pretty good for the most part. We are looking at 66 degrees right now. eventually getting up to 87 degrees later today. And

0: No rain in the forecast today. We'll do similar weather tomorrow with no rain. A little bit of rain possible on Wednesday, and then 3 days in a row with thunderstorms coming up later in the week, starting on Thursday. 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We're going to go ahead and hear from some community partners. We'll mix in a little bit of music. We'll get into sports. We got New Music Monday coming up later in the show, and we also have a very special Back to School What's Trending and Clean joke. All that and more coming up on This Morning.
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1: 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We start with football. It's game week. Football season has arrived. Tar Heels will take on TCU in the Aer Lingus College Football Classic in week zero of college football. That's going to be this very Saturday, noon Eastern time for the kickoff. And we know who's going to be taking that first snap for Carolina. Billy Edwards named the team's starting quarterback last week. Edwards started games at both Maryland and Wisconsin in the Big Ten. Head coach Bill Belichick said that experience and a solid fall camp in Chapel Hill helped him win that starting job.
2: Again, I think all those guys have, you know, done a lot of good things in camp. You know, Billy's probably a little more consistent. I mean, he has more experience, and that probably showed up, you know, over a long haul. I mean, we're talking about close to almost 2,000 snaps between the spring and training camp and, you know, 7-on-7. I mean, you get into the throwing drills and all that. So, you know, it's not based on one play or one series or, you know, one touchdown or one interception or anything. It's kind of a whole composite of it. And, you know, just, I mean, he just came out ahead. But, again, we have confidence in all those guys. And, you know, whoever's in there, I know everybody feels good about it.
1: Bill Belichick on starting quarterback Billy Edwards for the Tar Heels as they warm up for TCU over in Ireland. You can find more coverage of UNC football on the sports page of chapelboro.com. Number 7 Carolina women's soccer fell to number 5 Michigan State yesterday afternoon 3-2. They're now 2-1 on the season. Men's soccer is in action tonight. They're looking to build on their draw at number 5 Georgetown last week. They'll be in Memphis to face the Tigers. They'll kick that off at 8 o'clock. Volleyball had a big tune-up weekend. They had their annual scrimmage on Friday, followed by a preseason win against High Point on Saturday, and they will open the regular season this coming Saturday on the road at Davidson. Durham Bulls won yesterday 3-2. That means that they took that road series against Gwinnett 4-2. They've got today off before starting a 6-game home set with the Norfolk Tide tomorrow at the Durham Bulls Athletic Park. Time is now 7:24. We are going to hear from our sports sponsor, Will Johnson Building Company. We've got some music from the Shout Out Louds. And then we will do our new Music Monday song coming up here in just a little bit. We've also got a back-to-school trends and clean joke coming up later. All that and more here on This Morning.
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7: Time's now 7:30. Andrew in for Aaron Keck on this morning. And today is the first day of school, so as you're making your way out and about, give yourself a little extra time and be on the lookout for folks making their way into school on foot, bike, or just, you know, extra traffic out there. Show some grace out on the roadways this morning, as there are a lot of folks making their way to a big day for them. Going to take a quick look at the Chapelboro events calendar now. Coming up on Saturday, you can head to the Seymour Center in Chapel Hill and join the opening reception for a new photography exhibition called Looking Back, Where Memory Takes Root. It's photos by Barbara Troiler that focuses on the history of desegregation and the civil rights movement in Chapel Hill. Reception runs from 1:30 to 4, and the exhibition will be on display through October 3rd. Paperhand Puppet Intervention's back with their show at the Forest Theater. It's called The Wild Wisdom of the World this year. It runs through September 27th. There'll be live music and, of course, the awesome puppets from Paperhand. You can visit paperhandpuppet.org to get the full schedule and to buy tickets. Also want to give you a heads up on the Ackland Art Museum, as they've got a couple things going on right now. One of them is Care and Concern, Recent Acquisitions of Modern and Contemporary Art. It's an exhibition that explores how artists communicate their cares and concerns about the world around them. It's on view through November 15th. Admission's free. Find out more at ackland.org. Time now to take a quick look at our weather forecast, then we'll do our New Music Monday song for this week. We've also got a special Back to School What's Trending coming up and the clean joke. Right now it is 66 degrees out there. We'll eventually get up to about 88 today with mostly sunny skies, 86 and sunny tomorrow. No rain either of those days. A little bit of rain on Wednesday late possible as we get up to 88, and then 3 days in a row with a chance of scattered thunderstorms starting on Thursday. 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
7: 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It's Monday morning. Monday means New Music Monday. 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Our New Music Monday selection comes from John Roseborough. He's a Brooklyn-based singer-songwriter and kind of a jazz guitar background. He calls his music style post-bossa nova for the cerebral type. And if you're into something a little bit more folksy, he also calls it cooking with your girlfriend music. Jazz rhythms on a nylon-stringed acoustic guitar. He's got this nice, smooth vocal style that's really subdued. You can hear all those elements on the first single from his new album that's due out October 2nd. The album's called Va Va Voom, and this song is called Bonanza, our New Music Monday selection here on 97.9 The Hill.

0: John Roseborough there with Bonanza. That's our new Music Monday selection of the week. And I guess that I have recently discovered about myself that I'm a sucker for some bossa nova, because I like that one quite a bit. We're going to revisit our top news story of the day. It is the first day of school here in Chapel Hill, Carrboro City Schools, and anyone in Orange County Schools on the traditional calendar. And if you are out and about right now, there are probably a bunch of folks heading to school, particularly elementary school students. So make sure that you're taking it easy and staying alert out there on the roadways, as there's a lot of folks with some butterflies in the stomach out there. Got parents taking their kids to kindergarten for the first time. Got seniors starting on their final year of K-12 public education. We also have the entire Glenwood Elementary School community with the bittersweet feelings, as it's the last time they'll open the school building for a new school year. It's also the last year both the Mandarin Magnet Program's dual language immersion and world language learning tracks will be together in the same building after the school board's decision last week to split them up and move the dual language students to Rashkus Elementary. 97.9 The Hill's Brighton McConnell has more on how the Glenwood students' families are feeling around this first day of class and the feeling of betrayal by some at the district's approach to closing their school.
1: When Alejandra Martinez Berdeja and her husband moved to Chapel Hill last year, they chose Glenwood Elementary School and its World Language Learning Track for their kindergartner. He's already bilingual in English and Spanish, and Berdeja said they believed exposing him to Mandarin would help him learn about a vastly different language and culture than his own. After the CHCCS Board of Education voted in June to close Glenwood and move students elsewhere, they sat their son down at the dining room table and told him the news.
2: My kids started crying. And I said, don't worry. I said, we're going to try to follow our friends. But what was awful, too, was that I couldn't say more beyond that, because the process has been so bad that there's always been a lot of uncertainty around what's going to happen next.
1: Ben Dawson also has to choke back tears when talking about the school's closure. Like Berdeja, he and his wife Vivian felt lucky their children got into Glenwood by its lottery system. His two kids, third grader Nora and kindergartner Taplin, are Chinese American, and Dawson said they are enrolled in the dual language immersion track so they can build a stronger connection to the Asian part of their identity. Nora's time at Glenwood has been, quote, fantastic, he said, in part because of how the dual language and world language students overlap and interact in the building. Throughout the summer, Dawson has advocated for keeping the two learning pathways together. When the board voted on Thursday to send his children's pathway to Rashkus Elementary School next year, and left the world language students waiting until September to hear an official plan for their futures, he felt like the decision left few silver linings for their community.
3: We feel like it's a loss to be splitting them up, no matter which way it comes down to being, you know, not accredited, not Mandarin, gone altogether, a lesser form than it currently is. To me, I view all of that as a loss and all that as a failure.
1: Facing waning enrollment and the need to stabilize its finances, CHCCS officials are trying to push the district

0: into a manageable and efficient size. The strategy of closing an elementary school to achieve that was always going to lead to difficult decisions and conversations. But the results of this summer have Glenwood families feeling hurt. Many described feeling, quote, powerless, both in the lead-up to the June vote to close Glenwood's campus and in the subsequent months as the district presented the options for what comes next. Some point to the process and the timeline presented by the district, which aims to redistrict and right-size its elementary school capacity before next academic year, saying it limited how much families and educators' thoughts could be incorporated into plans. Others blame the school board, saying they believe more information and education of its members was necessary before either vote. Rachel Rossi is the president of the Glenwood PTA and the parent of two children in the world language track. One of those students will be headed to middle school next year, but she said the muddled discussion and lack of a decision from the school board leaves her skeptical of what her third grader might face. While she recognizes the district's enrollment issues, in fact calling it a crisis, she's also quick to point out how the conversation has shifted from Glenwood's closure being about CHCCS's enrollment and the school's old building. The board members grappling with the future of the Mandarin World Language option is indicative of the lack of understanding district decision makers had around the Glenwood community, and Rossi said it reflects the lack of vision brought into the closure process.
1: We don't want an option that's impossible for the board to choose. And at that July 16th meeting, we really felt like the option one that told that we had to completely push out Rashkiss was exactly that. It wasn't acceptable to us. We would never, as a community, advocate to keep ourselves together at the detriment of another. And for that to be the only option that kept us together felt like a clear signal that, one, they didn't understand our program, and two, that they weren't really listening to us, or were moving so far ahead of us that they couldn't listen to us.
0: For Monday, at least, the Glenwood community's focus shifts to ensuring students and teachers start the year off well. Despite undergoing a principal change, most educators are staying and are dedicated to maintaining the special programmatic experience. Rossi said the PTA is brainstorming ways to honor the Glenwood building before its closure, including a goodbye celebration that will welcome back former teachers and students. Dawson said his family is going to approach the final year in the Glenwood community no differently than before, except for appreciating as many moments in the school as they can.
2: I am very excited to walk into that school with both my kids. My daughter's proud to have her little brother to kind of show off. She's going to take care of him. It's going to be a great year. And there's no point not just enjoying every bit of what Glenwood has to offer all the way through the end, you know?
0: During Thursday's back-to-school night ahead of the school board's vote, Berdeja said her spirits were lifted by returning to the elementary campus. She got to meet her son's first-grade teacher, who seems, quote, amazing, and her family is encouraged by the staff's commitment to the students. Just a few hours later at the board meeting, though, she felt even more frustrated. Berdeja holds a deep suspicion that the district will aim to disband the Mandarin World Language pathway instead of adopting it at Scroggs Elementary. She said she is considering other options inside and outside of the district in the wake of the vote.
3: I really do not like to have people deciding on my child's education in such a light manner. It bothers me. It bothers me to not have control of my child's education.
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10: It's time now for this week's Hometown Hero, brought to you by the Omax Gardner Foundation. This week's Hometown Hero is Danita Mason Hogans, who recently took a team of local students on an educational trip across the American South as part of her own nonprofit, Bridging the Gap.
11: Bridging the Gap is really centered on having productive, thoughtful conversations with community members that are centered in learning and understanding history.
10: Since 2020, they've accomplished that by recording oral histories, sponsoring exhibits, programs, and public conversations, and hosting a community book club.
11: Thinking about how our town and our city have been shaped by some of the disparities that have existed.
10: And Bridging the Gap also works to uplift local students with scholarships, college and exam prep sessions all year, and every summer, a historical education program called the James Cate Scholars.
11: This is an opportunity for young people to explore history, but more than that, Aaron, they learn how to decipher primary, secondary, and tertiary evidence.
10: About 9 students take part in the James Cate Scholars program every year, and each year there's always a new fun twist.
11: This year we had a DJ curriculum where we looked at local music and looked at history through that way. So it's a real fun way that middle and high school students could not only learn history but also learn how to be historians.
10: One of those students this year was Bakari Kraft.
12: She really just took a chance on me. She said I had scholar potential, and I'll never forget that.
10: Named for a black man who was killed in Chapel Hill in 1970, the James Cate Scholars Program culminates each year with a historical trip across the South, organized by Danita Mason Hogans.
11: It was important for me to take the young people on a trip through the South to really think about these hard-fought victories for voting rights and for equality.
10: The scholars visited historic sites across the South, but also met with some of the people who helped shape that fight for justice.
11: I call it a trip of a lifetime because it was an opportunity not only to visit these places, but to hear about the people who made that history.
10: Bakari, what was it like for you?
12: It was a really empowering experience to kind of see all the history being collected and shown in a way that I'd never seen before.
10: Learn more about Bridging the Gap and the James Cate Scholars at BridgingTheGapDMH.org. And thanks and congratulations to Danita Mason Hogans, this week's Hometown Hero.
11: We're so excited and proud of these young people and what we've been able to push out through Bridging the Gap. It's just my favorite part of the summer.
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16: Time is now 7:49. Andrew in for Aaron this morning. We've got traffic to talk about now. It is back to school day. First day of school here in Chapel Hill, Carrboro City Schools. And we're seeing some evidence of that. Smith Level Road just south of the bypass has some delays. Also seeing some slowdowns on Sewell School Road as folks approach Chapel Hill High. Hoover on campus, South Road at Columbia is delayed. And then we've got congestion in both directions of Fordham at the Manning Drive light. Looking up at the interstates now, 40 and 85 between Hillsboro, Chapel Hill, and Durham looking just fine. But we had an earlier accident right at the split between 85 and 40 that's causing all sorts of delays. A whole bunch of traffic on Cornelius Street and the 70 bypass in Hillsboro this hour. Over on the Durham Freeway, standard issue slowdowns right now, but still kind of heavy. Northbound Cornwallis to Ellis, southbound from the merger to Ellis. And RTP is actually looking pretty good right now. We do have some unusual delays on 751. down near the Fayetteville Road intersection, and I'm guessing that that's back to school related as well. Things looking pretty good in Chatham County at this time. If there's anything that I'm missing, you could reach me on the text line. The number's 919-240-6000. Please don't text and drive. And this check of the car is brought to you by School of Rock Chapel Hill. Students from the School of Rock Chapel Hill performing live music all afternoon at Cat's Cradle Backroom. It's coming up on Sunday. That's August 30th. They'll do sets from The Killers, Steve Miller Band, Frank Zappa, Women of Country, and more. It's noon to 6, August 30th, Cat's Cradle Backroom. 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Time's now 7:51. 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Weather's pretty pleasant for the next couple days here. 66 degrees right now. We'll eventually top out around 87 today. Partly cloudy skies. No rain in that forecast. And 85 and sunny tomorrow. 87 and partly cloudy on Wednesday. Eventually a little bit of precipitation working in there on Wednesday. And then 3 days in a row with scattered thunderstorms starting on Thursday, running through Saturday. We'll keep the high temperatures in the mid-80s. Also noting that our overnight low tonight is supposed to be down to 60 degrees. And we'll keep the overnight lows in the 60s throughout this week, which is a very good news. 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

0: 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Filling in for Victor Lewis on Trends this morning is Estes Hill's about to be third grader, Alice Stuckey. Good morning, Alice.
1: Good morning.
0: Just full disclosure, it is the Sunday before the first day of school as we record this, because if we were doing it live, you'd be missing the first part of your first day of school, and that doesn't seem like fun, does it?
1: No.
0: No. You're excited to be there a little bit, right?
1: Yeah, kind
0: of. All right. Well, I invited you on to do a back to school what's trending, and I understand that you brought research.
1: Mm-hmm.
0: All right. What have you got?
1: According to today's parent.com, in Chile, summer vacation lasts from mid-December to early March, and in Ethiopia, vacation is 12 to 15 weeks, depending on the school. Germany, however, only has very short 6-week vacation.
0: Oh, man. What do you think? Are you suggesting that summer vacation is not long enough, or is it too long, or is it just right?
1: To me, it's probably maybe a little longer would be nice, but yeah, it's about just right.
0: I always kind of feel that way. Even on like a 3-day weekend, I'm always like, if it were a 4-day weekend, it'd be perfect.
1: Yeah.
0: And summer vacation's like, oh, if we had maybe 1.5 more weeks, it'd be perfect.
1: Yeah.
0: Another thing to unpack from that set of facts that you just laid on me, I didn't really think about this, but of course, Chile is in the southern hemisphere, so their summer is, what did you say, was December to March?
1: Yeah.
0: That's long, too. That's like a 3-month period there.
1: Yeah.
0: You want a 3-month summer vacation?
1: It depends how I'm feeling on the last day of school.
0: You think you should be able to, like, vote on how long summer vacation is on the last day?
1: That would be amazing.
0: I don't think that would be much of a – it's not like anyone's going to vote for the shorter vacation, though, right?
1: Yeah.
0: And it seems unlikely.
1: So they just didn't have that as a vote.
0: Well, since back to school is trending, I've got some back to school questions for you. Okay. You can talk about something specifically from this summer or just generally speaking. What's your favorite thing about summer vacation? Are taking tests, is that the worst part of being a student?
1: Definitely.
0: Is it like, is that all tests or just like the EOG sort of tests?
1: Well, I haven't taken them yet, but I guess those would be the worst.
0: I mean, you've taken like standardized tests though, like the big, like not just the one that the teacher gives you, but like the school-wide test.
1: Yeah.
0: Are those worse than a regular test or is it just all tests?
1: It's mostly all tests. But those are, like, worse.
0: Well, I've got bad news for you as you start third grade tomorrow, or today as this airs. There's extra tests in third grade.
1: Boo!
0: All right, let's be a little optimistic here as we start to wrap things up. We're visiting with Alice Stuckey, Estes Hills Elementary School third grader, as back to school is absolutely trending today. What are you looking forward to most as school starts?
1: I know all my friends will be there, so I'll get to see them. Even if they're not in my class, I get to see them at recess.
0: Yeah, you've had surprisingly little friend time this summer, haven't you?
1: Mm-hmm.
0: Yeah, that makes sense. Friends is like that's one of the main things about school is you get to see your friends, you get to socialize, you get to, like, you know, become a person outside of the house. It's great.
1: Mm-hmm.
0: All right, Alice, thank you so much, and have a great first day of school.
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0: It's time now for the clean joke of the day. And returning triumphantly to the studio on the first day of school is Alice Stuckey. Alice, thanks for providing a joke on the first day of school.
1: You're welcome.
0: Well, I guess we should just get right into it. What's the joke?
1: Why did the M&M go to school?
0: Ooh, a back to school joke. To learn the rest of the alphabet.
1: No, because it really wanted to be a Smartie.
0: Thought it was a back to school joke. It's a candy joke. Time's now 7:59. Let's check our weather one more time here really quickly. We've got 66 degrees, up to 87 later today. Mostly sunny skies, no rain in the forecast. All the way down to 60 tonight, which I'm looking forward to. Then 86 and sunny tomorrow, 87 and mostly sunny on Thursday. Time is now 8 o'clock.
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6: News. I'm Mike Dabosky. New sanctions on Iran due to be unveiled by Treasury Secretary Scott Bessent this afternoon in what President Trump is calling an economic D-Day. Canada and the United States squaring off in a new trade fight. Canada's prime minister promising a dollar-for-dollar response to those 50% tariffs ordered by President Trump. More from ABC's Elizabeth Schulze in Washington.
7: We know that prices, inflation, the economy are a top, if not the top concern for so many voters. A lot of the states that have the biggest trade with Canada, think Michigan, Wisconsin, those are critical states in the midterm election. And those are very well places where you could see now consumers paying higher prices for some of these goods.
6: Tens of thousands of people forced from their homes by the Hawk Fire around Reno, Nevada, and thousands more could be ordered to get out soon. The fire growing to over 15,000 acres. This is ABC News.

0: required to collect and report voter information like names and home addresses attached to a unique barcode on every mail-in ballot distributed. ABC News national correspondent Stephen Portnoy spoke to ABC's Start Here podcast.
1: This particular rule is hung up in the courts. A panel of the Boston-based First Circuit Appeals Court ruled 2-1 in July that the administration couldn't move forward with this particular plan because of the idea that elections are controlled by the states. That ruling said the president's executive order in this regard imposes unprecedented levels of involvement by federal officials in how states administer elections.
0: It's unclear whether the measure will be in a place ahead of the midterm elections. And Oregon authorities have identified Benjamin Charles Parker as the suspect in a quintuple homicide. Those human remains were found when firefighters responded to a call about a burning building in Washington County. I'm Mike Dubusky, ABC News.
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14: Good morning. Thanks for listening to This Morning with Aaron Keck. Aaron's still on vacation. Andrew Stuckey in for Aaron this morning. I'll be with you tomorrow morning, too. Right now, here on East Franklin Street, as I look out the window of the Chapel Hill Media Group studio, I'm looking at 66 degrees and mostly sunny. We have no rain in the forecast, and we're likely going to top out around 87 degrees later today. Later in the show this morning, we're going to listen in on a conversation I had last week with Lisa Sorg. She covers the climate and sustainability in North Carolina for Inside Climate News, and she had a lot to share on some of her recent reporting, so we'll listen in on that coming up at 8:30. As of right now, we're going to go ahead and get into the news. Today's a very special day in our community. It's the first day of school for Chapel Hill Carrboro City Schools and the folks in Orange County Schools that are on the traditional calendar. That means that as we speak, some parents just dropped their kids off at kindergarten for the first time, elementary school students just getting underway for the first day of school. We've got middle school students due

0: to be arriving at school shortly, and of course high schoolers shortly after that. I'm thinking about those seniors embarking on their final year of K-12 public education today, so good luck to them. Also, a bunch of school buildings opening to welcome students back, and one of those particularly bittersweet over at Glenwood Elementary School, as it is the last time they'll open a new school year in that building. It's also the last year both components of its Mandarin Magnet program, dual language immersion and world language learning tracks, will be together. This comes after the school board's decision last week to split them up and move the dual language students to Rashkus Elementary. 97.9 The Hill's Brighton McConnell has more on how Glenwood Elementary students' families are feeling around this first day of class and how some feel betrayed by the district's approach to closing their school.
1: When Alejandra Martinez Berdeja and her husband moved to Chapel Hill last year, they chose Glenwood Elementary School and its world language learning track for their kindergartner. He's already bilingual in English and Spanish, and Berdeja said they believed exposing him to Mandarin would help him learn about a vastly different language and culture than his own. After the CHCCS Board of Education voted in June to close Glenwood and move students elsewhere, they sat their son down at the dining room table and told him the news.
2: My kids started crying, and I said, don't worry. I said, we're going to try to follow our friends. But what was awful, too, was that I couldn't say more beyond that because the process has been so bad that there's always been a lot of uncertainty around what's going to happen next.
1: Ben Dawson also has to choke back tears when talking about the school's closure. Like Berdeja, he and his wife Vivian felt lucky their children got into Glenwood by its lottery system. His two kids, third grader Nora and kindergartner Taplin, are Chinese American, and Dawson said they are enrolled in the dual language immersion track so they can build a stronger connection to the Asian part of their identity. Nora's time at Glenwood has been, quote, fantastic, he said, in part because of how the dual language and world language students overlap and interact in the building. Throughout the summer, Dawson has advocated for keeping the two learning pathways together. When the board voted on Thursday to send his children's pathway to Rashkus Elementary School next year, and left the world language students waiting until September to hear an official plan for their futures, he felt like the decision left few silver linings for their community.
3: We feel like it's a loss to be splitting them up, no matter which way it comes down to being, you know, not accredited, not Mandarin, gone altogether, a lesser form than it currently is. To me, I view all of that as a loss and all of that as a failure.
1: Facing waning enrollment and the need to stabilize its finances, CHCCS officials are trying to push the district into a manageable and efficient size. The strategy of closing an elementary school to achieve that was always going to lead to difficult decisions and conversations. But the results of this summer have Glenwood families feeling hurt. Many described feeling, quote, powerless, both in the lead-up to the June vote to close Glenwood's campus and in the subsequent months as the district presented the options for what comes next. Some point to the process and the timeline presented by the district, which aims to redistrict and right-size its elementary school capacity before next academic year, saying it limited how much families and educators' thoughts could be incorporated into plans. Others blame the school board, saying they believe more information and education of its members was necessary before either vote. Rachel Rossi is the president of the Glenwood PTA and the parent of two children in the world language track. One of those students will be headed to middle school next year, but she said the muddled discussion and lack of a decision from the school board leaves her skeptical of what her third grader

0: board members grappling with the future of the Mandarin World Language option is indicative of the lack of understanding district decision makers had around the Glenwood community, and Rossi said it reflects the lack of vision brought into the closure process.
1: We don't want an option that's impossible for the board to choose. And at that July 16th meeting, we really felt like the option one that told that we had to completely push out Rashkiss was exactly that. It wasn't acceptable to us. We would never, as a community, advocate to keep ourselves together at the detriment of another. And for that to be the only option that kept us together felt like a clear signal that, one, they didn't understand our program, and two, that they weren't really listening to us, or were moving so far ahead of us that they couldn't listen to us.
0: For Monday, at least, the Glenwood community's focus shifts to ensuring students and teachers start the year off well. Despite undergoing a principal change, most educators are staying and are dedicated to maintaining the special programmatic experience. Rossi said the PTA is brainstorming ways to honor the Glenwood building before its closure, including a goodbye celebration that will welcome back former teachers and students. Dawson said his family is going to approach the final year in the Glenwood community no differently than before, except for appreciating as many moments in the school as they can.
2: I am very excited to walk into that school with both my kids. My daughter's proud to have her little brother to kind of show off. She's going to take care of him. It's going to be a great year. And there's no point not just enjoying every bit of what Glenwood has to offer all the way through the end, you know?
0: During Thursday's back-to-school night ahead of the school board's vote, Berdeja said her spirits were lifted by returning to the elementary campus. She got to meet her son's first-grade teacher, who seems, quote, amazing, and her family is encouraged by the staff's commitment to the students. Just a few hours later at the board meeting, though, she felt even more frustrated. Berdeja holds a deep suspicion that the district will aim to disband the Mandarin World Language pathway instead of adopting it at Scroggs Elementary. She said she is considering other options inside and outside of the district in the wake of the vote.
3: I really do not like to have people deciding on my child's education in such a light manner. It bothers me. It bothers me to not have control of my child's education.
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4: Thank you, Brighton. You can find a digital version of that story over at chapelboro.com. We've got some breaking news this morning from the Orange County Sheriff's Office. They're asking for assistance from the public searching for a missing man, 19-year-old Bryce Howerton of Rougemont. Howerton has autism. He is verbal and highly functioning, but it is very unusual for him to have wandered away from home. His family is concerned. So if you see him, please speak to him calmly and call 911 to help get assistance. Again, that is Bryce Howerton, 19-year-old of Rougemont. And we're in the process of getting something up on chapelboro.com that's got a picture of Howerton. He was last seen wearing a green and white striped polo shirt, black basketball shoes, and black Crocs. He's 5'10" and approximately 145. Looking now to sports, we'll get a little bit more detailed in our look ahead to the football game this weekend when we get into sports. But for now, we had the chancellor of UNC Chapel Hill, Lee Roberts, in the studio earlier in the month. One of the topics of conversation was the make-or-break year for Bill Belichick after the 4-8 finish to his first year. We got team leaders saying that they're more optimistic about the Tar Heels, and that extends to Chancellor Roberts, as he commented to Aaron Keck earlier in the month.
5: I was at practice, had the chance to talk to about a dozen players, and it's fun to see their enthusiasm and excitement for the Ireland trip and for the season.
6: I think it was a year ago at the beginning of the school year conversation, you joked and were completely serious about my long-term reputation is going to be determined by where the basketball arena goes and what the football team's record is. 4-8 last year, do you have any second thoughts about like decisions that have been made in the last couple of years about football?
5: I know that's not where Coach Belichick and the rest of the staff and the players want to be, and they're striving to improve on that. It's a tough schedule, but I also think we've done some great work in the offseason, and it should be a lot of fun.
4: Lee Roberts speaking there. UNC's first game is this weekend in Dublin. You can find that full conversation with Lee Roberts over at chapelboro.com.

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0: 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We're seeing after-school traffic pickup out there. Excuse me, before school. I'm used to being on the afternoon show. I'm gearing up for after-school traffic. But we've got a bunch of places lighting up on the traffic map this hour. And some of that is certainly school-related. Estes Drive in Chapel Hill in front of Phillips Middle School showing some delays. We're also seeing a lot of extra traffic in downtown Carrboro, Maine, and Greensboro. Campus is doing its thing. Raleigh Road, Mason Farm are the main culprits right now. Both directions of Manning Drive are delayed. And we've got that delay is just at the, both directions of Fordham delayed at the Manning Drive light. Manning's actually looking surprisingly good right now. And we do have some morning traffic on Colbreth Road as folks are making their way to middle school drop-off. Out on the interstates, continue to see some pretty massive delays up on 8540 just past Hillsboro. Eastbound travelers have been dealing with an accident all morning. That's caused a bunch of spillover traffic onto Cornelius and the 70 bypass in Hillsboro, and 85 struggling now between Hillsboro and Durham. Over on the Durham Freeway, things are pretty standard issue. Heavy traffic northbound Cornwallis to Ellis, southbound Merger to Ellis, and Chatham County looking pretty good at this time. If there's anything out there that I'm missing and you're not driving, you could reach me on the text line at 919-240-6000. 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Your team handles the details so you don't have to. 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Time is now 8:17. Time to check in on our weather forecast brought to you by Rand Coca-Cola Beverages. Pretty pleasant out there. When I left the house this morning, it was still in the low 60s, a little bit crisp, no humidity at all. We have risen up to 70 already, and we're on our way to 87 today with mostly sunny skies. We're going to get down to 60 tonight, so we'll keep that cooling trend going overnight, which is very promising. 86 and sunny tomorrow, 88 and mostly sunny on Wednesday. Chance of rain creeping in late Wednesday, and then 3 days in a row with thunderstorms likely Thursday through Saturday. But we do keep those high temperatures in the mid-80s. Let's check the weather brought to you by Rand Coca-Cola Beverages. Game day deserves the refreshing taste of Coca-Cola. And no matter the team, no matter the sport, everyone knows fan work is thirsty work. Enjoy a refreshing Coca-Cola today. Time is now 8:18.
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0: Time now for sports, brought to you this hour by Olma's Jewelers. And it is game week for UNC football. Tar Heels set to take on TCU in the Aer Lingus College Football Classic in Dublin, Ireland. It'll be this Saturday, noon Eastern time for that kickoff. And we now know who's taking the first snap for Carolina. Billy Edwards named the team's starting quarterback last week. Edwards has started games for both Maryland and Wisconsin in the Big Ten. Head coach Bill Belichick said that experience and a solid fall camp in Chapel Hill helped him win the starting job.
12: Again, I think all those guys have, you know, done a lot of good things in camp. You know, Bill is probably a little more consistent. I mean, he has more experience, and that probably showed up, you know, over a long haul. I mean, we're talking about close to almost 2,000 snaps between the spring and training camp and, you know, 7-on-7. I mean, you get in the throwing drills and all that. So, you know, it's not based on one play or one series or, you know, one touchdown or one interception or anything. It's kind of a whole composite of it. And, you know, just, I mean, he just came out ahead. But, again, we have confidence in all those guys. And, you know, whoever's in there, I know everybody feels good about it.
0: Bill Belichick speaking there. You can read more coverage of UNC football preparing for TCU over on the sports page of chapelboro.com. Elsewhere in UNC sports, number 7 Carolina women's soccer fell to number 5 Michigan State yesterday afternoon, 3-2. They are now 2-1 on the season. Men's soccer's in action tonight, looking to build on their draw at number 5 Georgetown last week. We'll go to Memphis to face the Tigers with an 8 o'clock kickoff tonight. Volleyball team had a big tune-up weekend. They had their annual scrimmage on Friday, followed by a preseason win against High Point on Saturday. This coming Saturday, they'll open their regular season on the road at Davidson. Durham Bulls got a 3-2 win yesterday. They took that road series against the Stripers 4-2. They open up a 6-game set at home against the Norfolk Tide tomorrow night at the Durham Bulls Athletic Park. Time's now 8:23. Sports this hour brought to you by Olma's Jewelers. We'll hear from them. We'll get some music, and then we'll listen in on my conversation from last week with Inside Climate News reporter Lisa Sorg here on This Morning with Aaron Keck.
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1: Come on up to the porch and join the chat. 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
2: 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Andrew in for Aaron this morning. 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We've got Paperhand Puppet back at the Forest Theater for this year's show. This year they're doing a show called The Wild Wisdom of the World. 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Coming up on Saturday, the Seymour Center in Chapel Hill is doing an opening reception for a new photography exhibition called Looking Back, Where Memory Takes Roots. It's with photos by Barbara Troiler that focus on the history of desegregation and the civil rights movement in Chapel Hill. Reception runs from 1:30 to 4, and the exhibition will be on display through October 3rd. Are you seeking a meditation space in the Triangle area? Kasala Kadampa Buddhist Center in Chapel Hill offers weekly guided meditation classes and retreats. 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Time for a quick check of our weather forecast brought to you by South Creek. Weather forecast pretty promising for the most part. It is 71 degrees right now. We'll get up to 87 later today with mostly sunny skies, but I've got my eye on overnight tonight. We'll get all the way down to 60 degrees according to the current prediction, and I'm very much looking forward to that. 86 and sunny tomorrow, and then 88 and mostly sunny on Wednesday. Then 3 days of scattered thunderstorms with highs in the mid-80s coming to round out the rest of the work week. This check of the weather brought to you by South Creek, redefining life in Chapel Hill with homes starting in the 400s.

0: 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We'll be right back to listen in on a conversation I had last week with Inside Climate News reporter Lisa Sorg here on This Morning with Aaron Keck.
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0: It's time for Climate Thursday, our weekly conversation centering issues of climate and sustainability. And on this edition, we welcome the familiar voice of Inside Climate News reporter Lisa Sorg. Lisa, how's it going?
2: Going great. It's raining here in Bertie County, and it's only 80 degrees, so I'm loving it.
0: Oh, wow. That sounds pretty nice. Well, we'll get to, as a Seattle person, 80 degrees and rain sounds perfect, actually. We'll get to some of your past reporting first, but what are you working on in Bertie County?
2: Well, I'm looking into some pesticide situation, some possible misapplication of pesticides, which, as you know, is not something you want to do. I have, you know, it's premature for me to say for sure, but I was out here interviewing someone who is concerned about the way some pesticides are being applied in the county.
0: Definitely an easy story to imagine playing out.
2: Yes, indeed. It has a lot of open records requests involved as well. So, yeah, but, yeah, there's been a lot going on.
0: There has been a lot going on. It seems like since we last spoke, you've done a lot of reporting on data centers. So I guess we should probably dive into that. One of those stories that you published on InsideClimateNews.org is a rural data center that had a secret deal, and you talked to a lot of residents around there that had kind of not much of an idea that this was going to be happening, and that's happening. What are the details, and where are we talking here?
2: We're talking about Richmond County, which is down by the South Carolina border. There's a data center being built that Amazon will be operating in a little town called Hamlet. Hamlet is very famous for being the birthplace of John Coltrane. But this data center was completely done on the down low. I went through previous commissioner minutes because the data center is being built on land that was formerly owned by the county. So there was a non-disclosure agreement. The county did all this ostensibly public sales of the land without ever saying who was really buying it and what it was for. So, of course, nobody ever commented during the public comment period because nobody knew what was going on. And then, voila, now we have a data center.
0: That's, I kind of started this article off thinking like, oh, this is a familiar tale that we're seeing play out a lot of places. But it feels like this one's a little bit different in that, I guess just the secrecy element of it, the version of, and maybe this is playing out in a lot of places and we just don't know it because of the secrecy. And it feels like the version of this that we usually hear does involve that kind of dramatic public comment moment, and this one didn't.
2: Did not. And if you went back and looked at the video from the county commissioner's meeting, the chair would say, okay, we're now opening the public hearing on the sale of such and such a parcel to, you know, Project Blue Marlin. Nobody knew what that was. And literally 30 seconds would go by. No one was there. And he'd say, okay, now we're closing the public hearing. And he'd put his gavel down. I mean, that is literally how long the nature of the public comment.
0: Visiting with Inside Climate News reporter Lisa Sorg. And the next article that you published seems like it's, you know, very adjacent. It's about PR campaigns around data centers, and a particularly disturbing anecdote in there about some folks in the community seeing an ad for data centers that did not appear to be truthful.
2: Correct. So there is a front group called North Carolina Connects that is running ads on streaming services, TV, radio, all over the place, saying, you know, that data centers will create world peace and cure cancer, basically. I mean, all the wonderful benefits of these data centers. But no one is revealing that the people behind these ads are folks from the Data Center Coalition, which is the biggest tech companies like Amazon, Microsoft, Google, and they form this coalition, and they're behind the ads. So, of course, they're going to say they're wonderful. I interviewed the Data Center Coalition, told them that, you know, the story was about the lack of transparency in the industry, and I put this in the story, but they called, they said, okay, we'll have a video call, and they kept their cameras off.
0: Why call it a video call? Why don't I just say I'll do a phone call or a conference call?
2: Indeed. And so I had my camera on, and they had theirs off, and I thought, and the communications person was there. Anyway, it was weird, and it just kind of, the irony of their keeping their cameras off was pretty delicious. But yes, these you'll see these ads a lot of places or hear them, and they are not what they seem.
0: Visiting with Lisa Sorg from Inside Climate News. And is this, I don't know how often structurally at Inside Climate News you get to interact with folks that are covering other beats, but is this something that folks are seeing in other areas too that you're aware of?
2: Oh, yes. In fact, we have a reporter in Ohio that he is reporting on a huge data center. Also in Texas, a lot of water usage issues, and especially in the West where they don't have any water. Of course, Virginia, where the electric rates are going up. I think the other thing that is important about this data center transparency story is that they claimed that they did, you know, that they pay their electric bill just like everybody else, kinda. So they had left out the part where they didn't pay sales tax on electricity until just 2 weeks ago. So the moral of the story is don't believe everything you see.
0: It seems to be a reoccurring theme in some of your reporting. I did want to, we don't have a whole lot of time left, but I did want to leave a little bit open here if there's anything besides your current investigation that you are working on that you wanted to preview for folks.
2: Yeah, so I'm working on a big story about swine CAFOs, meaning concentrated animal feeding operations. And one thing that might be of interest to Chatham County listeners, I'm working on a story about a group of people in Chatham County who are suing Pittsburgh and over a complaint about a development. And in response, the city of or the town of Pittsburgh and the developer have asked these groups to turn over their membership lists and their fundraising numbers as part of what's called discovery. And that is chilling. So that's what's coming up in about a week.
0: Definitely looking forward to hearing more of that. Lisa, I appreciate you taking the time on this Thursday, and we'll catch up again next month.
2: Okay. Thanks a lot.
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0: Time's now 8:39. Andrew here with you and for Aaron on this morning. And just hopping on the mic here to give you a heads up. We do have the Impossible Quiz coming up in just a few minutes after we do traffic and weather together. So get those phones ready. We'll be doing Dublin to Ireland trivia today.
5: I'm Chapel Hill Town Manager Ted Voorhees. This is Our Town, Stories of Chapel Hill, where you get to hear from the people at the heart of your local government. I want you to meet Taz Lagu and Ben Burlsheimer from our planning department. They share how their work shapes Chapel Hill now and in the future.
6: Land use and transportation are basically two sides of the same coin. The Land Use Management Ordinance, LUMO, helps with the land use side of that, and then Ben's work makes sure that people are able to get around town without relying on cars as much.
3: We can have this world-class everywhere-to-everywhere greenway system, but if those greenways don't get you conveniently to where you need to go, like there's nowhere to live or nowhere to shop or nowhere to just exist near those greenways, then it's really not going to move the needle on getting people out of cars and starting to use greenways as a reliable source of transportation.
6: We don't need to reinvent the wheel for a lot of this stuff. We know the right thing to do. 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
0: Time's now 8:41. Andrew in for Aaron this morning. Time to check traffic and weather together. And also a heads up, we've got the Impossible Quiz coming up in mere minutes. So get those phones ready. Right now, let's go ahead and check the traffic situation. It's the first day of school out there, so take it easy on the roadways and be aware that, we're into high school students going in now, so somebody is driving to school for the first time in their lives today. So be careful out there on the roadways and cut that kid some slack. Over on campus, we've got South Road and Manning Drive, both with some delays. Everything else is looking pretty good on campus this morning. South Greensboro Street in downtown Carrboro also a little congested right now. And Homestead Road with some school traffic up on the northern part of our community. Weaver Dairy, same story. And looking up toward Hillsboro, they've had a struggle of it this morning. An accident eastbound on the interstate just before the split between 85 and 40 caused some delays that spilled over onto the 70 bypass north of downtown. Still seeing residual effects of that even right now up in Hillsboro. Over on the Durham Freeway, things actually loosening up a little bit. Northbound slowdown Cornwallis to Ellis per usual. Southbound merger to Ellis also per usual. Looking into Chatham County, things looking good there. If there's anything out there that I'm missing and you're not driving, you can text me here in the studio. The number's 919-240-6000. And this particular check of the cars is brought to you by the Chelsea Theater. You can find critically acclaimed new films at the Chelsea Theater over in Timberline Shopping Center. This week, catch the story of a 19-year-old Anthony Bourdain in Tony, along with feature film The Samurai and the Prisoner and the documentary Mary Oliver, Saved by the Beauty of the World. You can also enjoy the popular Chelsea Classic series. Find showtimes at thechelseatheater.org. Time now to look at our weather forecast. And our weather forecast today, brought to you by Duke Graduate Liberal Studies, pretty pleasant and promising, in my opinion. We got 72 degrees right now. We got 87 for the predicted high, mostly sunny skies, no rain in there. But we were down in the low 60s this morning, and we will get back down to about 60 overnight tonight. So really cooling things off overnight for a change. 86 and sunny tomorrow, 88 and partly cloudy on Wednesday. Some rain creeping in late, and then thunderstorms a possibility Thursday through Saturday. But the high temperatures are going to stay right in the mid-80s. 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Going to go ahead and listen to some music from the Ramones now, and then it is trivia time. We'll be doing Dublin, Ireland trivia in honor of UNC's trip across the pond to play TCU in football later this week. Right now, though, the Ramones are going to tell you about Sheena and how she has become interested in punk rock music.

0: Times now 8:47. The Ramones there, and it is time for our daily trivia question. It's time now for the Impossible Quiz. Your chance to win a pair of movie tickets to a local theater here in Chapel Hill. Today we're giving away two tickets to the Lumina Theater. This summer, head to Southern Village for Movies on the Green, hosted by the Lumina Theater. 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Tar Heel football team heading over to Dublin to play some football on Saturday. So we're going to do some Dublin, Ireland-themed trivia right now. In fact, this is Guinness-themed trivia. So get that phone ready. If you're ready to give me a call at 919-929-9245. The question is, back in 1759, Arthur Guinness signed a lease on the St. James Gate Brewery for a very long time. How long was that lease that Arthur Guinness signed back in 1759? How long was the lease for the brewery that Arthur Guinness signed back in 1759? If you know, give me a call at 919-929-9245 and win tickets to the Lumina Theater.
1: It's time now for this week's Hometown Hero, brought to you by the Omax Gardner Foundation. This week's Hometown Hero is Danita Mason Hogans, who recently took a team of local students on an educational trip across the American South as part of her own nonprofit, Bridging the Gap.
2: Bridge the Gap is really centered on having productive, thoughtful conversations with community members that are centered in learning and understanding history.
1: Since 2020, they've accomplished that by recording oral histories, sponsoring exhibits, programs, and public conversations, and hosting a community book club.
2: Thinking about how our town and our city have been shaped by some of the disparities that have existed.
1: And Bridging the Gap also works to uplift local students with scholarships, college and exam prep sessions all year, and every summer, a historical education program called the James Cate Scholars.
2: This is an opportunity for young people to explore history, but more than that, Aaron, they learn how to decipher primary, secondary, and tertiary evidence.
1: About 9 students take part in the James Cate Scholars program every year, and each year there's always a new fun twist.
2: This year we had a DJ curriculum where we looked at local music and looked at history through that way. So it's a real fun way that middle and high school students could not only learn history, but also learn how to be historians.
1: One of those students this year was Bakari Kraft.
3: She really just took a chance on me. She said, I had scholar potential, and I'll never forget that.
1: Named for a black man who was killed in Chapel Hill in 1970, the James Cate Scholars Program culminates each year with a historical trip across the South, organized by Danita Mason Hogans.
2: It was important for me to take the young people on a trip through the South to really think about these hard-fought victories for voting rights and for equality.
1: The scholars visited historic sites across the South, but also met with some of the people who helped shape that fight for justice.
2: I call it a trip of a lifetime because it was an opportunity not only to visit these places, but to hear about the people who made that history.
1: Bakari, what was it like for you?
3: It was a really empowering experience to kind of see all the history being collected and shown in a way that I'd never seen before.
1: Learn more about Bridging the Gap and the James Cate Scholars at BridgingTheGapDMH.org. And thanks and congratulations to Danita Mason Hogans, this week's Hometown Hero.
2: We're so excited and proud of these young people and what we've been able to push out through Bridging the Gap. It's just my favorite part of the summer.
1: Brought to you by the Omax Gardner Foundation, a nonprofit formed in 1942 to carry on the legacy of Governor Gardner by providing financial support to any institution devoted to charitable, scientific, literary, or educational purposes. We thank them for their generous support of our Hometown Hero program all summer long.
0: Time is now 8:52. No winner on the Impossible Quiz today. It was indeed impossible, at least in this moment. The question was, how long was the lease that was originally signed by Arthur Guinness back in 1759 for their brewery? And the absurd number on the length of that lease was 9,000 years. They're paying £45 for the 4 acres for 9,000 years. They did just eventually buy out the lease and own the land, but still a fun trivia tidbit from Dublin. And we'll have 4 movie tickets to give away tomorrow on the Impossible Quiz. We're going to listen to some community partners. Then we'll get the blues with Elmore James. We'll wrap up with some local music from the Kekery here on This Morning.
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4: Time's 8:57. Andrew here wrapping up this morning with Aaron Kack. We'll do a quick check of the weather and get some local music in here. Weather forecast pretty great. We are currently sitting at 72 degrees, 87 the predicted high, no rain in that forecast, and then down to 60 later tonight. Tomorrow, 86 and sunny. Here's the Mary Johnson Rockers with Bowling Creek. 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
1: News. I'm Mike Dubusky. Economic fights on two fronts for the United States. Later today, the Treasury Secretary is expected to announce new sanctions on Iran in what the president is calling an economic D-Day. And the U.S. and Canada now in the midst of a new trade war. ABC's Rachel Scott.
2: President Trump has now imposed a 50% tariff on $20 billion of Canadian goods. Ontario Premier Doug Ford says President Trump cannot be trusted.
3: President Trump is the type of person that would steal your lunch money the first day. He'd steal the toque off your head the second day, and the third day he'd steal your running shoes.
2: Starting September 8th, Canada will impose a 50% tariff on U.S. goods. Everything from steel and dairy and clothes to plywood, alcohol, and electronics.
1: Tens of thousands of people forced from their homes by the Hawk Fire outside Reno, Nevada. So far, that fire is 0% contained. This is ABC News. An unsung star of Motown has died.
4: A receptionist for Motown did more than take notes. She wrote them.
5: The best things in life are free, but you can give them to the birds and bees. I need fun. That's what I want.
4: Janie Bradford joined Motown in 1958, wrote songs with Berry Gordy, including this one, Money, That's What I Want. 1959 hit for Barrett Strong. Would be one of the Beatles' big hits, too. Her passing announced over the weekend by her family. She died in L.A. at the age of 87. Wayne Cabot, ABC News.
1: In just a few weeks, New York City will mark 25 years since the 9/11 attacks. It comes as the medical examiner's office and the NYPD have identified a 9/11 victim using genetic genealogy, combining DNA testing with family trees. Officials say the newly identified victim is an adult female. Mike Dubusky, ABC News.
6: 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I've been surfing here since I was a kid. 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
14: 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My name is Henry Taylor. I am your host this morning, and this morning is Monday morning, which means that coffee is more important than ever. We're going to get the Morning Grind started off with a track from Beck. This is Lost Cause.

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0: That was Stay by Abraham Alexander here on The Morning Grind. My name is Henry Taylor. This morning's music was organized by Jordan Bile. She's the host of The Record Shop, which starts at 11 a.m. So if you enjoyed the coffeehouse music that she organized for this show, stick around and hear her personal show starting at 11. Stick around here on The Morning Grind because we've got some messages from our community partners, and then we will be right back with more coffeehouse music.
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0: Hey there, this is Henry Taylor, and here's what you can find on chapelboro.com today. After 2 months of uncertainty around the future destination of its magnet Mandarin program, the Glenwood Elementary School community and the Chapel Hill Carborough City Schools district have answers for one pathway, but questions remain for the other portion of students. Head to our news section to read our breakdown of this hot-button local issue. Also in news, on Sunday, August 16th, UNC students and faculty gathered in the Pit for Fall Fest, an annual celebration marking the beginning of the academic year. Photographer Elena Pace attended the event to see the sights and capture the celebration. Check out our photo gallery. And finally, head to our Town Square section for a variety of content. Read Gene Bolduc's thoughts on the back-to-school season, Andrew Taylor Troutman's take on dad heroics, and a column from Michael Coe on this year's UNC-NC State basketball matchups. All of that and so much more on chapelboro.com.
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0: With your hometown news update, I'm Andrew Stuckey. We start with the first day of school here for Chapel Hill Carrboro City Schools today. It's a bittersweet first day back for the Glenwood Elementary School community, as this will be their last year and their last year with both tracks of their world language program together. 97.9 The Hill's Brighton McConnell has more.
1: When Alejandra Martinez Berdeja and her husband moved to Chapel Hill last year, they chose Glenwood Elementary School and its world language learning track for their kindergartner. He's already bilingual in English and Spanish, and Berdeja said they believed exposing him to Mandarin would help him learn about a vastly different language and culture than his own. After the CHCCS Board of Education voted in June to close Glenwood and move students elsewhere, they sat their son down at the dining room table and told him the news.
2: My kids started crying.
0: You can hear that whole story at chapelboro.com. In sports, it is game week for UNC football. They are traveling all the way to Ireland to face TCU in the Aer Lingus College Football Classic in Dublin. And we now know who the quarterback will be to start that game for UNC. Here's head coach Bill Belichick with more on Billy Edwards getting the call.
3: Again, I think all those guys have, you know, done a lot of good things in camp. You know, Billy's probably a little more consistent. I mean, he has more experience, and that probably showed up, you know, over a long haul. I mean, we're talking about close to almost 2,000 snaps between the spring and training camp and, you know, 7-on-7. I mean, you get in the throwing drills and all that. So, you know, it's not based on one play or one series or, you know, one touchdown or one interception or anything. It's kind of a whole composite of it. And, you know, just, I mean, he just came out ahead. But, again, we have confidence in all those guys. And, you know, whoever's in there, I know everybody feels good about it.
0: Bill Belichick speaking there. You can find more coverage at chapelboro.com. 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

0: You're tuned in to The Morning Grind here on 97.9 The Hill. My name is Henry Taylor. It's been a little while since we've checked in, so let's look back at some recent songs. We heard In the Aeroplane Over the Sea by Neutral Milk Hotel. After that was Wasted Youth by Ginny Lewis. Then we heard Walls by The Lumineers. And what you just heard was Forget Yourself by Mad Crush. Stick around here on The Morning Grind because we've got some messages from our lovely community partners, and after that, we will be back with more Coffee House Music.
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2: ABC News, I'm Mike Dabusky. New sanctions on Iran, what President Trump is calling an economic D-Day, are expected to be unveiled today. Iran, for its part, threatening to cut off oil through the Strait of Hormuz. Canada says it will retaliate dollar for dollar for the new 50% tariffs put in place on billions in Canadian imports by President Trump. Thousands are still without power in parts of Indiana nearly 2 weeks after storms hit. ABC's Alex Perez is in Gary.
3: Getting all of this debris cleaned up is also very important. Many residents have joined a class action lawsuit accusing the utility company of not doing enough to prepare for those violent storms. The utility company says they are working around the clock to get everybody back on, and they anticipate that could be by some point tomorrow.
2: More than 40,000 people have been forced from their homes by the fast-moving Hawk Fire outside Reno. It's now burned through more than 15,000 acres. This is ABC News. Leslie Vogel, the mother of Hayden Panettiere, is breaking her silence. Before her death, Panettiere described a tense relationship with her mom. ABC's Allison Kosick has more.
4: Hayden Panettiere's estranged mother speaking with Good Morning America.
5: I want Hayden to be remembered for the talented, you know, beautiful, outgoing, intelligent woman she really was. But I also want people to understand that it is my belief that she was suffering.
4: The actress suffered cardiac arrest last week.
2: Several prominent trials resuming today in Massachusetts. The prosecution of Lindsay Clancy is calling several more expert witnesses. She's the woman who admitted to killing her three children in 2023. Her lawyers have been making an insanity defense. And it's week two of the Meta trial, which accuses the social media giant of designing intentionally addictive features. Mike Dabusky, ABC News.
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It's the Morning Grind here on 97.9 The Hill. My name is Henry Taylor, bringing you some delicious coffee house music to get your day started in a delicious musical fashion. This morning's coffee house music was organized and picked by Jordan Bile. She is the host of The Record Shop with Jordan Bile, which starts at 11 a.m. as soon as The Morning Grind is wrapped up. So if you want to hear more from Jordan, be sure to stick around here after this hour to hear The Record Shop. But to get this hour of The Morning Grind started, we are going to begin with the track Wondrous Love by Watch House.

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1: 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You know, no big whoop. Just coffee talk.

0: That was Two of Us on the Run by Lucius. You know, that's how I kind of like to think of us. You're out on the run in public doing what you gotta do, driving around in your car, listening to the radio, and I'm here right there with you, providing a great soundtrack for the beginning of your day. Stick around here on The Morning Grind, because after these messages from our community partners, we will be back with even more great coffee house music.
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that was new slang by the Shins. That song is actually quite nostalgic for me. Back in high school, I was of the opinion that maybe the only type of music I liked was loud, intense, crazy metal and rap and techno nonsense. And then that song came along and reminded me that something is really, really great about just a person and a guitar and some simple production. And it really speaks to the soul. And that's the kind of music we play here on The Morning Grind. So it is a perfect fit. Coming up next here on The Morning Grind, as hosted by me, Henry Taylor, is Billy Button by Joseph DeCosimo.

0: Andrew here with a check of the Chapelboro concert calendar. Looking ahead to September, contemporary soul songwriter Devin Gilfillian will be bringing his energetic live performance to Cat's Cradle Backroom on Monday, September 14th. New Music Monday artist Love Spells will be bringing her dreamy shoegaze pop to Cat's Cradle Backroom on Saturday, September 19th. And singer-songwriter Margaret Glaspie brings her emotionally raw songwriting and dynamic guitar work to Cat's Cradle on Tuesday, September 22nd. You can find all these concerts and more on the Chapelboro concert calendar. 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

0: With your hometown news update, I'm Andrew Stuckey. We start with the first day of school here for Chapel Hill Carborough City Schools today. It's a bittersweet first day back for the Glenwood Elementary School community, as this will be their last year and their last year with both tracks of their world language program together. 97.9 The Hill's Brighton McConnell has more.
1: When Alejandra Martinez Berdeja and her husband moved to Chapel Hill last year, they chose Glenwood Elementary School and its world language learning track for their kindergartner. He's already bilingual in English and Spanish, and Berdeja said they believed exposing him to Mandarin would help him learn about a vastly different language and culture than his own. After the CHCCS Board of Education voted in June to close Glenwood and move students elsewhere, they sat their son down at the dining room table and told him the news.
2: My kids started crying.
0: You can hear that whole story at chapelboro.com. In sports, it is game week for UNC football. They are traveling all the way to Ireland to face TCU in the Aer Lingus College Football Classic in Dublin. And we now know who the quarterback will be to start that game for UNC. Here's head coach Bill Belichick with more on Billy Edwards getting the call.
3: Again, I think all those guys have, you know, done a lot of good things in camp. You know, Billy's probably a little more consistent. I mean, he has more experience, and that probably showed up, you know, over a long haul. I mean, we're talking about close to almost 2,000 snaps between the spring and training camp and, you know, 7-on-7. I mean, you get into the throwing drills and all that. So, you know, it's not based on one play or one series or, you know, one touchdown or one interception or anything. It's kind of a whole composite of it. And, you know, just, I mean, he just came out ahead. But, again, we have confidence in all those guys. And, you know, whoever's in there, I know everybody feels good about it.
0: Bill Belichick speaking there. You can find more coverage at chapelboro.com. 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

0: You know, I'm just going to say it. Today might be a 3-cup of coffee Monday, but ultimately that depends on you, your situation, and how difficult your Monday is. My name is Henry Taylor. This is The Morning Grind here on 97.9 The Hill, bringing you some coffee house music to start your day in a musical fashion. Let's take a look back at some of what we've listened to recently. We listened to A Thousand Years by Christina Perry. After that was You and Me on the Rock by Brandi Carlile. Then we listened to Age of Consent by Grant Lee Phillips, and after that was Femme Fatale by Skylar Goodish. We are going to listen to some messages from our local community partners, and after that we will be back to round out the morning grind.
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That was Amoeba by Clairo. And before that, we listened to High by Slow Pulp. We're just about out of time here on The Morning Grind on 97.9 The Hill, as hosted by me, Henry Taylor. Coming up next is The Record Shop with Jordan Bile, which you're going to want to stick around for, especially if you liked the music that we played in this show, because believe it or not, Jordan actually picked almost all of it out. But I figured I would pick the very last song of the show for today. It opens with a very fitting line to round out The Morning Grind with, as it is a coffeehouse-themed show. Again, my name is Henry Taylor. Thank you so much for listening. We're rounding out The Morning Grind today with Something to Believe by Wiseblood.

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1: ABC News, I'm Mike Dubusky. 15,000 acres, that's how big the Hawk Fire in Nevada now is. And now,
2: officials saying the Hawk Fire may have been purposely set. An investigation is underway. Flames burning close to the city's densely populated foothills. Neighborhoods left looking apocalyptic. Buildings reduced to rubble.
3: Tons and tons of children.
2: Families filling up shelters. One little girl still wearing her cheerleading uniform.
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2: Jason Davis telling us how he made it out.
1: ABC's Melissa Adon. President Trump on social media this morning announcing a new round of tariffs on Canadian cars and steel set to take effect January 1st. It comes amid an escalating trade war between the two countries, with Canada now vowing to retaliate after the U.S. imposed 50% tariffs this weekend. And new sanctions are coming towards Iran later this afternoon. This is ABC News. The White House ballroom project was going to be put on hold, but now construction is back underway after an order from Supreme Court Chief Justice John Roberts.
5: This was, to be clear, a temporary brief stay of this lower court order that would have halted construction effective Friday afternoon. So, yes, it's status quo. They are, as President Trump has said, building 24/7 on the East Wing project, 250 workers around the clock racing to get this thing done.
1: ABC's Devin Dwyer. That stay isn't a final decision. Courts are still deciding whether the $400 million project needs congressional approval. The surface area of the sea is at its highest temperature ever, according to a new analysis from the Copernicus Climate Change Service. The organization finding the daily average global sea surface temperature hit 69.98 degrees Fahrenheit this weekend, the highest value on record. I'm Mike Dubusky, ABC News.
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That was the Beatles with Dr. Robert on the Record Shop. I'm Jordan Bile. 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This is Chris Isaac with Somebody's Crying.

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That was Anna Calvi and Iggy Pop with God's Lonely Man on the Record Shop. I'm Jordan Bile. That was our New Music Monday track of the week a few weeks ago. And now it's time for our New Music Monday song for this week. 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Our New Music Monday artist for this week is John Roseborough. Here he is with Bonanza.

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1: Upcoming artistic events in our community. Saturday, August 29th, head to the Seymour Center in Chapel Hill and join the opening reception for a new photography exhibition called Looking Back, Where Memory Takes Root, with photos by Barbara Tyroler that focus on the history of desegregation and the civil rights movement in Chapel Hill. That reception runs from 1:30 to 4, and the exhibition will be on display through October 3rd. Then on Thursday, September 3rd, you can head to the Art Center in Carrboro for the opening reception of another new art show, this one called Shine Your Light, featuring artworks made by residents living with dementia. 6:30 to 8:30 p.m. open to everyone, and then you can head to the Art Center to check out the exhibition all month long. And don't forget Paper Hand Puppet Intervention's annual fall show is back at the Forest Theater running through September 27th. 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And if you want more information about upcoming events and happenings in our community, you can always visit the local events calendar page on our website, chapelboro.com.
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1: With your hometown news update, I'm Andrew Stuckey. We start with the first day of school here for Chapel Hill Carrboro City Schools today. It's a bittersweet first day back for the Glenwood Elementary School community, as this will be their last year and their last year with both tracks of their world language program together. 97.9 The Hill's Brighton McConnell has more.
2: When Alejandra Martinez Berdeja and her husband moved to Chapel Hill last year, they chose Glenwood Elementary School and its world language learning track for their kindergartner. He's already bilingual in English and Spanish, and Berdeja said they believed exposing him to Mandarin would help him learn about a vastly different language and culture than his own. After the CHCCS Board of Education voted in June to close Glenwood and move students elsewhere, they sat their son down at the dining room table and told him the news.
3: My kids started crying.
1: 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In sports, it is game week for UNC football. They are traveling all the way to Ireland to face TCU in the Aer Lingus College Football Classic in Dublin. And we now know who the quarterback will be to start that game for UNC. Here's head coach Bill Belichick with more on Billy Edwards getting the call.
4: Again, I think all those guys have, you know, done a lot of good things in camp. You know, Billy's probably a little more consistent. I mean, he has more experience, and that probably showed up, you know, over a long haul. I mean, we're talking about close to almost 2,000 snaps between the spring and training camp and, you know, 7-on-7. And, I mean, you get in the throwing drills and all that. So, you know, it's not based on one play or one series or, you know, one touchdown or one interception or anything. It's kind of a whole composite of it. And, you know, just, I mean, he just came out ahead. But, again, we have confidence in all those guys. And, you know, whoever's in there, I know everybody feels good about it.
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That was Social Distortion with Ring of Fire on the Record Shop. I'm Jordan Pyle. It's going to be a pleasant sunny day today. The high is going to be in the upper 80s, and it's going to feel that way. The low is going to be around 60. It's time for some more music in the Record Shop. This is Social Distortion with Ring of Fire.

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3: 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One is in Siler City and the other is in Pittsburgh. 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

That was the Bel Air Lip Balms with Back of My Hand on the Record Shop. I'm Jordan Bile. That's about all I have time for right now. I've got to step aside for a short break, but there's plenty more great music still to come in the Record Shop today. Let's hear one more song before I take my short break. This is Love Spit Love with Am I Wrong?

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1: 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Finally, don't miss this week's Hometown Hero feature. We're honoring community historian Danita Mason Hogans for her work organizing events for the James Cates Scholarship recipients. 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
8: ABC News, I'm Mike Dubosky. President Trump now threatening Canada with even more tariffs on top of the dozens of goods that were hit with 50% tariffs this weekend. It comes as the administration says new sanctions on Iran are coming later today, with Iranian officials saying they're going to crack down on oil shipments if those new measures go through.
9: There has been a U.S. naval blockade in place for some time now, stopping these shadow tankers from being able to get in and out of Iranian ports and trade Iranian oil. But Iran still does manage to trade a lot of oil overland and through other means. And so what the Treasury and the White House wants to do is to penalize countries that buy this oil, that is China, India, Turkey primarily, and also go after

0: what are called the teapot refineries in China, where they refine some of this crude oil.
1: ABC's James Longman. And officials in Nevada now say they believe the Hawk fire was human-caused. This is ABC News. A French tourist is dead after his car got stuck in Death Valley. ABC's Wayne Cabot has details.
2: No other vehicles around. He and his companion abandoned their car, walked across the salt flats, temperatures of 116. About a mile in, the 68-year-old couldn't go anymore. So his friend continued until flagging down a motorist who called 911. But by the time that the California Highway Patrol helicopter located the man Monday, it was too late. He had died. Death Valley's Park Service telling travelers to stay on paved roads during this extreme heat. Wayne Cabot, ABC News.
1: Settlement discussions called off today in the case attempting to block Paramount from merging with Warner Brothers. California Attorney General Rob Bonta saying Paramount acted in bad faith by leaking details of a meeting that was held on Friday. And the prosecution is set to continue its rebuttal today in the Lindsay Clancy trial. She's the Massachusetts mom accused of strangling her three children in 2023. Mike Dubusky, ABC News.
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11: 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I'm Jordan Bile. 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

That was Watch House with All Around You on The Record Shop. I'm Jordan Bile. 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
1: Andrew here with a check of the Chapelboro concert calendar. Looking ahead to September, contemporary soul songwriter Devin Gilfillian will be bringing his energetic live performance to Cat's Cradle Backroom on Monday, September 14th. New Music Monday artist Love Spells will be bringing her dreamy shoegaze pop to Cat's Cradle Backroom on Saturday, September 19th. And singer-songwriter Margaret Glaspie brings her emotionally raw songwriting and dynamic guitar work to Cat's Cradle on Tuesday, September 22nd. 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
1: 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We start with the first day of school here for Chapel Hill Carrboro City Schools today. It's a bittersweet first day back for the Glenwood Elementary School community, as this will be their last year and their last year with both tracks of their world language program together. 97.9 The Hill's Brighton McConnell has more.
2: When Alejandra Martinez Berdeja and her husband moved to Chapel Hill last year, they chose Glenwood Elementary School and its world language learning track for their kindergartner. He's already bilingual in English and Spanish, and Berdeja said they believed exposing him to Mandarin would help him learn about a vastly different language and culture than his own. After the CHCCS Board of Education voted in June to close Glenwood and move students elsewhere, they sat their son down at the dining room table and told him the news.
3: My kids started crying.
1: 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In sports, it is game week for UNC football. They're traveling all the way to Ireland to face

0: TCU in the Aer Lingus College Football Classic in Dublin. And we now know who the quarterback will be to start that game for UNC. Here's head coach Bill Belichick with more on Billy Edwards getting the call.
1: Again, I think all those guys have, you know, done a lot of good things in camp. You know, Billy's probably a little more consistent. I mean, he has more experience, and that probably showed up, you know, over a long haul. I mean, we're talking about close to almost 2,000 snaps between the spring and training camp and, you know, 7-on-7. I mean, you get into the throwing drills and all that. So, you know, it's not based on one play or one series or, you know, one touchdown or one interception or anything. It's kind of a whole composite of it. And, you know, just, I mean, he just came out ahead. But, again, we have confidence in all those guys. And, you know, whoever's in there, I know everybody feels good about it.
0: Bill Belichick speaking there. You can find more coverage at chapelboro.com. 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

That was State Champs with Sobering on the Record Shop. I'm Jordan Bile. As the final year begins at Glenwood, families are feeling powerless after closure and program votes. 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
2: I'm Chapel Hill Town Manager Ted Voorhees. This is Our Town, Stories of Chapel Hill, where you get to hear from the people at the heart of your local government. I want you to meet Taz Lagu and Ben Burlsheimer from our planning department. They share how their work shapes Chapel Hill now and in the future.
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That was Sophie May with another song for the end of the world on The Record Shop. I'm Jordan Bile. That's about all I have time for right now in The Record Shop, but there's plenty more great music still to come after ABC News at the top of next hour. To close out this hour right now, I've got the Talking Heads with Psycho Killer.

0: August 29th, head to the Seymour Center in Chapel Hill and join the opening reception for a new photography exhibition called Looking Back, Where Memory Takes Root, with photos by Barbara Tyroller that focus on the history of desegregation and the civil rights movement in Chapel Hill. That reception runs from 1:30 to 4, and the exhibition will be on display through October 3rd. Then on Thursday, September 3rd, you can head to the Art Center in Carrboro for the opening reception of another new art show, this one called Shine Your Light, featuring artworks made by residents living with dementia. 6:30 to 8:30 p.m. open to everyone, and then you can head to the Art Center to check out the exhibition all month long. And don't forget Paper Hand Puppet Intervention's annual fall show is back at the Forest Theater running through September 27th. 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And if you want more information about upcoming events and happenings in our community, you can always visit the local events calendar page on our website, chapelboro.com.
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9: ABC News, I'm Michelle Franzen. The U.S. and Canada on the verge of a trade war. Canada vowing to retaliate with tariffs on U.S. goods starting in September. That after the 50% U.S. tariffs on Canadian goods kicked in Saturday. Now President Trump says those tariffs will double starting in January. ABC's Karen Hua says that's creating cracks within his own party.
10: Trump's trade policies appear to be rattling Republicans just 10 weeks before the midterm elections. Maine Senator Susan Collins, breaking with Trump on the tariffs, is not expected to appear with Vice President J.D. Vance when he visits Maine today. And at least 8 Republican senators from farm states are now publicly opposing Trump's plan to lower tariffs on imported beef.
9: The Trump administration says it is economic D-Day for Iran, threatening additional steep sanctions against Iran if they don't reopen the Strait of Hormuz. Fire crews in Nevada racing to get a handle on the Hawk Fire that erupted over the weekend northwest of Reno, the fast-moving blaze triggering evacuations. This is ABC News. Nearly 25 years after 9/11, a victim of the World Trade Center attack has been identified using genetic genealogy.
10: The newly identified victim is an adult woman. Her family has chosen to stay private. She's one of nearly 1,100 victims who have never been formally identified. The medical examiner's office has vowed all along never

0: never to give up, trying to identify as many of them as possible.
1: ABC's Rena Roy. Officials say 47 more victim profiles are good candidates for being identified using the same technology. In Texas, disasters from extreme flooding 2 years in a row eliciting vastly different responses from the public.
2: After the disaster of 2025, the deaths of more than 130 people, including dozens of children.
3: We received significant donations very early on.
2: In this year's flood, says Austin Dixon of the Community Foundation of the Texas Hill Country, the number of casualties has been mercifully low.
1: ABC's Jim Ryan, Michelle Franzen, ABC News.
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12: 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I'm Jordan Bile. Thank you for spending your Monday afternoon with me. I've got some great songs coming up in The Record Shop, and let's get right into it. 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

That was X with Breathless on The Record Shop. I'm Jordan Bile. 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This is local artist Waldo Witt with Tragic Comedy.

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That was Mitski with Where's My Phone on a Record Shop. I'm Jordan Bile. 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
1: 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We start with the first day of school here for Chapel Hill Carrboro City Schools today. It's a bittersweet first day back for the Glenwood Elementary School community, as this will be their last year and their last year with both tracks of their world language program together. 97.9 The Hill's Brighton McConnell has more.
2: When Alejandra Martinez Berdeja and her husband moved to Chapel Hill last year, they chose Glenwood Elementary School and its world language learning track for their kindergartner. He's already bilingual in English and Spanish, and Berdeja said they believed exposing him to Mandarin would help him learn about a vastly different language and culture than his own. After the CHCCS Board of Education voted in June to close Glenwood and move students elsewhere, they sat their son down at the dining room table and told him the news.
3: My kids started crying.
1: You can hear that whole story at chapelboro.com. In sports, it is game week for UNC football. They are traveling all the way to Ireland to face TCU in the Aer Lingus College Football Classic in Dublin. And we now know who the quarterback will be to start that game for UNC. Here's head coach Bill Belichick with more on Billy Edwards getting the call.
4: Again, I think all those guys have, you know, done a lot of good things in camp. You know, Billy's probably a little more consistent. I mean, he has more experience, and that probably showed up, you know, over a long haul. I mean, we're talking about close to almost 2,000 snaps between the spring and training camp and, you know, 7-on-7. I mean, you get into the throwing drills and all that. 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And, you know, just, I mean, he just came out ahead. But, again, we have confidence in all those guys. And, you know, whoever's in there, I know everybody feels good about it.
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That was We Are the In Crowd with Remember to Forget You. And before that, we heard Tonight Alive with Thank You and Goodnight on the Record Shop. I'm Jordan Bile, and unfortunately, my time with you has come to a close. I've got to step aside because it's time for Indie with Andy, and it will be News on the Hill time after that. To close out the Record Shop for today, I've got one more song. This is Hey Monday with Wonder Girl.

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1: Happy Monday afternoon. Andy here for Indie with Andy. Hope you had a pleasant weekend. Hope you've got a fun week ahead of you here. It being Monday, we're going to go ahead and do New Music Monday, brought to you by A Better Image Printing, located on Garrett Road in Durham. 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This week's New Music Monday selection comes from jazz indie guitarist John Roseborough, who has a new album coming out October 2nd called Vavavoom. And the lead single from that album is Bonanza, and it's got a pretty great bossa nova vibe. So we'll get into that here on Indie with Andy.

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3: Andy here on Indie with Andy. Just went full bossa nova there on that last set, starting with our New Music Monday song from John Roseborough. Then we did some Billie Eilish, and we just went ahead and got João Gilberto doing The Girl from Ipanema. Now we'll switch it up and do a couple songs about airliners. We'll start with Billy Bragg and Wilco taking that airline to heaven.

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10: Andy here on Indy with Andy, and I am feeling like I often do, like I want to hear something from the White Album. 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She's not.

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1: 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Now I'm feeling like some Led Zeppelin. Here's the Misty Mountain Hop.

0: Tabitha Meeks with I Love You, I Love You. We had Tabitha Meeks on this very program on Friday with a big announcement, as she will be coming to Cat's Cradle Backroom on November 1st for 97.9 The Hill WCHL presents Tabitha Meeks. And we're really excited about it. I'm going to be there, and I'm telling everybody I know about it, so you should come. It'll be great. We'll have fun. Right now, we're going to hear from some community partners, and then we got more music coming up.
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6: Andy here, wrapping up my time on the air this afternoon. I was on the morning show, so I'll be ducking on out of here now. But I do have time for a couple of more songs. We'll finish up with My Morning Jacket's Golden. But first, this is Rilo Kiley with Science vs. Romance. Enjoy the rest of your Monday, and stay tuned for News on the Hill.

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3: ABC News, I'm Michelle Franzen. The U.S. says it's warning a widening of secondary sanctions for countries and financial institutions that continue to do business with Iran. Treasury Secretary Scott Bessent warning that there's no gray area left in this conflict.
4: We know who they are. They know who they are. So when the hammer of U.S. Treasury actions falls upon them, they will have no one to blame but themselves.
3: A trade war brewing within the U.S. and Canada. Canada says it will implement its own tariffs on U.S. goods. That after the Trump administration's 50% hike on some Canadian goods went into effect Saturday. Fire crews in Nevada are battling an out-of-control wildfire northwest of Reno. The Hawk Fire erupted over the weekend and has triggered thousands of evacuations, that blaze scorching 15,000 acres so far. And extreme heat in California's Death Valley National Park is blamed for the death of a French tourist who set out to walk after car troubles, temperatures reaching 116. This is ABC News. The governor of Indiana calling for an investigation into the power company with thousands of residents and businesses in Gary without power for nearly 2 weeks following severe storms. ABC's Alex Perez says crews are still trying to clear much of the debris.
5: Getting all of this debris cleaned up is also very important. Many residents have joined a class action lawsuit accusing the utility company of not doing enough to prepare for those violent storms. The utility company says they are working around the clock to get everybody back on, and they anticipate that could be by some point tomorrow.
3: In Massachusetts, the trial of Lindsay Clancy is nearing an end, with closing arguments set to begin this week. The mother is charged with killing her three children in 2023. Defense attorneys claim Clancy suffered from postpartum psychosis. Ukraine marking Independence Day, and 35 years since breaking away from Russia. UK's new Prime Minister, Andy Burnham, today on his first visit to Ukraine, showing solidarity and helping Ukraine defend against Russian attacks. Michelle Franzen.
6: Man, I love this place.

0: I've been surfing here since I was a kid. Now, seeing my grandson out on the water, it means everything to me. Watching him and taking in the blue waves, the sea breeze, the blurry horizon?
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9: It is 3:05 on Monday, August 24th. Welcome into today's edition of News on the Hill. I'm News Director Brighton McConnell, substituting for Andrew Stuckey, and broadcasting live from our Chapel Hill Media Group studios on East Franklin Street on what has been a sunny day out there. I would say sunny summer day, but it is the first day back at school, so I guess maybe still the tail end of summer, and our temperatures are still very summer-like. It is 90 degrees right now in Chapel Hill and Carrboro. We'll get a full look at your weather forecast for the week, your traffic in just a little bit, and we've got a full Monday show for you in just a little bit. In this 3 o'clock hour, we'll hear our new Music Monday song for this week, presented by A Better Image Printing. We also have 97.9 The Hill sports reporter Michael Coe joining me on the air in our 4 o'clock hour for an exciting announcement regarding our show that we do together, the Carolina Football Hour. And in our 5 o'clock hour, excited to welcome onto the air with us voice of the Tar Heel Sports Network, Jones Angel, who's going to be talking to us about the football season and the first edition of Carolina Football Live, the coaches show that is returning to our airwaves later on tonight. But let's start with our local news headlines. And as I mentioned, today is the first day back at school. They are finishing up in many classrooms, or have already just finished up across the Chapel Hill, Carrboro City School District and the Orange County School District for families using the traditional academic calendar. Lots of students reunited today with their teachers or meeting new ones for the very first time, which is always so exciting. And tomorrow, Chatham County Schools joining that party as well. They're going to have their first day of class in the morning. But on the heels of what has been an emotional summer for Glenwood Elementary School, today holds more bittersweet feelings than just positive, as it's the last time that Glenwood will open a school year in that building. It's also the last year both components of the school's Mandarin Magnet program, which has dual language immersion and world language learning tracks are going to be together in the same building. That follows the school board decision last week to split them up and move the dual language students to Rashkus Elementary. Ahead of the first day, I spoke with Glenwood Elementary families about how they're feeling around this first day of class, which is disappointed and betrayed by the district's approach to closing their school.
10: When Alejandra Martinez Berdeja and her husband moved to Chapel Hill last year, they chose Glenwood Elementary School and its world language learning track for their kindergartner. He's already bilingual in English and Spanish, and Berdeja said they believed exposing him to Mandarin would help him learn about a vastly different language and culture than his own. After the CHCCS Board of Education voted in June to close Glenwood and move students elsewhere, they sat their son down at the dining room table and told him the news.
11: My kids started crying. And I said, don't worry. I said, we're going to try to follow our friends. But what was awful, too, was that I couldn't say more beyond that because the process has been so bad that there's always been a lot of uncertainty around what's going to happen next.
10: Ben Dawson also has to choke back tears when talking about the school's closure. Like Berdeja, he and his wife Vivian felt lucky their children got into Glenwood by its lottery system. His two kids, third grader Nora and kindergartner Taplin, are Chinese American, and Dawson said they are enrolled in the dual language immersion track so they can build a stronger connection to the Asian part of their identity. Nora's time at Glenwood has been, quote, fantastic, he said, in part because of how the dual language and world language students overlap and interact in the building. Throughout the summer, Dawson has advocated for keeping the two learning pathways together. When the board voted on Thursday to send his children's pathway to Rashkus Elementary School next year and left the world language students waiting until September to hear an official plan for their futures, he felt like the decision left few silver linings for their community.
12: We feel like it's a loss to be splitting them up, no matter which way it comes down to being, you know, not accredited, not Mandarin, gone altogether, a lesser form than it currently is. To me, I view all of that as a loss and all that as a failure.
10: Facing waning enrollment and the need to stabilize its finances, CHCCS officials are trying to push the district into a manageable and efficient size. The strategy of closing an elementary school to achieve that was always going to lead to difficult decisions and conversations. But the results of this summer have Glenwood families feeling hurt. Many described feeling, quote, powerless, both in the lead-up to the June vote to close Glenwood's campus and in the subsequent months as the district presented the options for what comes next. Some point to the process and the timeline presented by the district, which aims to redistrict and right-size its elementary school capacity before next academic year, saying it limited how much families and educators' thoughts could be incorporated into plans. Others blame the school board, saying they believe more information and education of its members was necessary before either vote. Rachel Rossi is the president of the Glenwood PTA and the parent of two children in the world language track. One of those students will be headed to middle school next year, but she said the muddled discussion and lack of a decision from the school board leaves her skeptical of what her third grader might face. While she recognizes the district's enrollment issues, in fact calling it a crisis, she's also quick to point out how the conversation has shifted from Glenwood's closure being about CHCCS's enrollment and the school's old building. The board members grappling with the future of the Mandarin world language option is indicative of the lack of understanding district decision makers had around the Glenwood community, and Rossi said it reflects the lack of vision brought into the closure process.
13: We don't want an option that's impossible for the board to choose. And at that July 16th meeting, we really felt like the option one that told that we had to completely push out Rashkus was exactly that. It wasn't acceptable to us. We would never, as a community, advocate to keep ourselves together at the detriment of another. And for that to be the only option that kept us together felt like a clear signal that, one, they didn't understand our program, and two, that they weren't really listening to us or were moving so far ahead of us that they couldn't listen to us.
10: For Monday, at least, the Glenwood community's focus shifts to ensuring students and teachers start the year off well. Despite undergoing a principal change, most educators are staying and are dedicated to maintaining the special programmatic experience. Rossi said the PTA is brainstorming ways to honor the Glenwood building before its closure, including a goodbye celebration that will welcome back former teachers and students. Dawson said his family is going to approach the final year in the Glenwood community no differently than before, except for appreciating as many moments in the school as they can.
12: I am very excited to walk into that school. with both my kids. My daughter's proud to have her little brother to kind of show off. She's going to take care of him. It's going to be a great year. And I mean, there's no point in not just enjoying every bit of what Glenwood has to offer all the way through the end, you know?
10: During Thursday's back-to-school night ahead of the school board's vote, Berdeja said

0: her spirits were lifted by returning to the elementary campus. She got to meet her son's first grade teacher, who seems, quote, amazing, and her family is encouraged by the staff's commitment to the students. Just a few hours later at the board meeting, though, she felt even more frustrated. Verdeja holds a deep suspicion that the district will aim to disband the Mandarin World Language pathway instead of adopting it at Scroggs Elementary. She said she is considering other options inside and outside of the district in the wake of the vote.
1: I really do not like to have people deciding on my child's education in such a light manner. It bothers me. It bothers me to not have control of my child's education.
2: And again, a reminder that the CHCCS Board of Education is set to meet twice in September. They've got a work session for September 3rd, next Thursday, as well as a regular business meeting on September 17th. And it's sometime in there when the board will have a vote to officially determine the future of the world language track of Glenwood students and where they will go. Turning to some local government news, the Hillsborough Board of Commissioners have a work session on the calendar for tonight at the Town Hall Annex. That is getting started at 7 o'clock. You can find agenda details on the Hillsborough website, hillsboroughnc.gov. That is one of two local government meetings this week, as the Board of Orange County Commissioners is set to meet tomorrow night. We did learn today that the Town of Chapel Hill's Economic Development Department earned a big recognition. The International Economic Development Council gave the town two 2026 Excellence in Economic Development Awards for its work coordinating support resources to businesses following last July's Tropical Storm Chantal, and for its work with the Launch Chapel Hill Business Accelerator. It's the first time that Chapel Hill has been awarded anything by the IEDC, so congratulations. Once again, to campus now, is sticking with Chapel Hill, where classes enter their second week and the semester is starting to get flowing. That comes at the start of the college athletics season two. Really, once the couple of weeks of school pick up, that's when you know that the sports are going to pick up too. And the UNC football team is going to be among the first in the Power Four conferences to help start the football season, even though they're going to be doing it across the Atlantic Ocean. A reminder, the Tar Heels game is in Dublin versus TCU on Saturday and will be an important benchmark for measuring the start of year two in Bill Belichick's tenure at UNC. After finishing last year at a disappointing 4-8, both leaders around the team and university are saying they're more optimistic about seeing improvement this season. And that includes Chancellor Lee Roberts, who played a role in hiring and supporting Bill Belichick 2 years ago. Roberts spoke with 97.9 The Hill's Aaron Keck before the start of the school year.
3: I was at practice, had the chance to talk to about a dozen players, and it's fun to see their enthusiasm and excitement for the Ireland trip and for the season.
4: I think it was a year ago at the beginning of the school year conversation, you joked and were completely serious about my long-term reputation is going to be determined by where the basketball arena goes and what the football team's record is. 4-8 last year. Do you have any second thoughts about like decisions that have been made in the last couple of years about football?
3: I know that's not where Coach Belichick and the rest of the staff and the players want to be, and they're striving to improve on that. It's a tough schedule, but I also think we've done some great work in the offseason, and it should be a lot of fun.
2: Once again, that's UNC Chancellor Lee Roberts speaking there. You can find that full conversation on chapelborough.com. And we're going to have more about that UNC-TCU game in Dublin, Ireland, coming up in our sports report on the other side of this break. That'll be with traffic and weather together as well. Our first look this Monday afternoon. Your time now, 3:16. Thanks so much for tuning in to this Monday edition of News on the Hill.
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2: 3:18, your time here on News on the Hill, and that's right, time for a look at traffic and weather together, but starting with our report from the roads. So far, things looking pretty good in our community, not seeing any reports of crashes or unusual spots of congestion building. Our interstates of I-40 and I-85 green on the traffic map. You'll probably see a little bit more traffic around our local school campuses for CHCCS and Orange County Public Schools. It is the first day of class, and so people figuring out car rider lines, especially if you're making the jump from elementary school to middle school or middle to high school, or are just getting your kids to their elementary school for the first time. So be on the lookout for maybe some additional traffic around school campuses. And at the moment, really the only other spot of traffic to go ahead and flag for folks is US 15501 Fordham Boulevard, both directions near the Old Mason Farm Road and Manning Drive intersection, already experiencing some congestion there. That being said,

0: Catholic church and school there, so that is not necessarily unusual congestion. Over in Durham, things looking pretty good, both downtown and on the freeway. And if you're taking 15501 to and from Chatham County, it is green on the traffic map. If you see anything as the day goes on that we need to be covering here on the air, letting people know about, make sure to reach out to me on our text line, 919-240-6000, to let us know what you're seeing from the roads when you have a safe moment to send any messages. And turning now to our weather. After some really nice weather over the weekend, riding out some storms on Friday night, it has started to warm back up a little bit. Still nice and clear out there. Very blue skies in Chapel Hill and Carrboro. Temperature on the thermometer right now, 90 degrees, but feels a couple degrees warmer than that with the real feel conditions. Does seem like we're going to have some more of this overnight tonight, or I should say, more weather like this for the rest of tonight, and overnight it's going to remain pretty clear, leaving us with a sunny start to the day on Tuesday, forecasted high of 85 degrees. Wednesday also going to be in the mid-80s, maybe a couple more clouds mixed in, and at the moment it does seem like the back half of our week going into the weekend could have some scattered thunderstorms. But as of now, for tonight through the next couple of days, low chance of rain. Very likely we'll see temperatures creep back up with as much sunshine as we will have. Traffic and weather this hour brought to us by Skylark Music School, locally owned by Kathleen Jasinskis, who is a lifelong musician and graduate of the Juilliard School. 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And time now for our look at sports, and we begin on the soccer pitch as the UNC men's team is preparing for their second game of the season. They are taking on Memphis on the road tonight, looking to build off of their draw against number 5 Georgetown last week to open up the 2026 schedule. That game against Memphis kicks off at 8 and is the last road game for the Tar Heels before Carlos Zamuano's team has its home opener on Friday here in Chapel Hill against VCU. Meanwhile, last night, number 7 Carolina women's soccer suffered their first loss on the campaign, dropping a match against number 5 Michigan State 3-2. After conceding the first goal to the Spartans, the Tar Heels responded very quickly. Midfielder Summer Dennigan equalized just 2 minutes later to tie it up at 1-1, but then after giving up another goal in the second half and seeing Bella Gattano sent off with a red card, Carolina conceded a third from the free kick, and then couldn't quite chase the lead back down. So the Tar Heels will look to rebound, and they set their sights overseas because the women's soccer team is traveling to Ireland for an exhibition in front of Carolina fans across the pond before Saturday's American football match. So women's soccer helping get festivities started on Friday when they face Shelburne Football Club in a friendly. Speaking of Bill Belichick's team and that Ireland game, it is finally the week of the Aer Lingus College Football Classic. I know I've already seen quite a few Tar Heel fans posting that they are over in Dublin, and I'm sure thousands more are going to be joining them soon ahead of that game. The football team had a media availability today here in Chapel Hill before they travel on Wednesday night to Ireland. As we learned last week, straight from the source, Billy Edwards Jr., the transfer quarterback from Wisconsin and Maryland before that, will be starting the game under center for the Tar Heels on Saturday. Coach Belichick told the reporters that Edwards' experience and solid camp so far this fall are ultimately what set him apart in a pretty competitive quarterback room.
1: Again, I think all those guys have, you know, done a lot of good things in camp. You know, Billy's probably a little more consistent. I mean, he has more experience, and that probably showed up, you know, over a long haul. I mean, we're talking about close to almost 2,000 snaps between the spring and training camp and, you know, 7-on-7. I mean, you get in the throwing drills and all that. So, you know, it's not based on one play or one series or, you know, one touchdown or one interception or anything. It's kind of a whole composite of it. And, you know, just, I mean, he just came out ahead. But, again, we have confidence in all those guys. And, you know, whoever's in there, I know everybody feels good about it.
0: Once again, that's UNC football coach Bill Belichick speaking there. This is the week that fall sports fully kick into gear. So if you want to see the full schedule, check out the first post in a new series that we've got on Chapelboro called This Week in UNC Sports that covers all the other sports in addition to football. And a programming note as well.

0: Well, tonight's the first night this season of Carolina Football Live from Top of the Hill. Coach Belichick is going to be joined by Jones Angel and field hockey head coach Aaron Mattson for this very first episode. And worth noting, too, that the program this year shifting to primarily Thursday nights instead of primarily Mondays. Find more details about Carolina Football Live on GoHeels.com. And we're going to be talking more with Jones Angel ahead of tonight's broadcast. Make sure to stick around for that conversation coming up in the 5 o'clock hour. Meanwhile, in minor league baseball, the Durham Bulls won Sunday 3-2 to take the road series against the Gwinnett Stripers. I actually want to issue a correction. I misspoke last week and said the Bulls were fighting their way back up the standings. I was thinking about their very poor start to the season in the first half, where they were toward the very bottom of the division standings. But actually, in this second half of the season, the Bulls are fighting to stay at the top of the standings. And they'll have a chance to retake the lead this week as they host the Norfolk Tides starting tomorrow. Sports This Hour brought to us by our friends at Rally House. We're going to hear a word from them and some other community partners. And when we come back to News on the Hill, some music to look forward to. Stick around.
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0: That was Slow Pulp and Doubt there on 97.9 The Hill. Welcome back into News on the Hill, 3:30 your time, and we're taking another look at our weather brought to us by Triangle Crawl Space Solutions. A sunny summer day in Chapel Hill and Carrboro. Warm once again out there, 92 degrees, and feels a smidge warmer than that. Thankfully, some rain overnight Friday into Saturday and just over the weekend period helped make it so that humidity isn't kind of hanging over us quite as much as it was last week. And it does seem like we're in for a stretch of some slightly cooler sunny days compared to the extreme heat we've had this summer. Even though it's warm out there today and clear, we're going to be off to a warm and clear start again tomorrow. At the moment, the forecasted high for Tuesday, just 85, and in the mid-80s for Wednesday as well. And right now, it does seem like chance of some scattered thunderstorms could pop up in the latter half of the week. We'll see if that is indeed to come. But for the next couple of days, expect it to continue to be warm and sunny. When it does rain, there's always a chance that your crawl space could get wet from that. And while your crawl space might be out of sight and out of mind, it could be hiding a number of problems like condensation, standing water from that rain, poor insulation, or mold and mildew. None of that is good. 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
0: 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Excited about this latest edition from John Roseborough called Bonanza. Roseborough's a Brooklyn-based singer-songwriter, guitarist. He's started to really kind of make his own on the indie scene, and this latest song of his called Bonanza is the lead single from his upcoming album due on October 2nd called Va Va Voom. 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

0: Jefferson Airplane there with White Rabbit, and before that was Lord Huron with Not Dead Yet. Welcome back into News on the Hill. I'm News Director Brighton McConnell. Time for a look at our local events calendar on chapelboro.com. A great way to see all kinds of upcoming events in our community. And if you've got one that you're trying to get the word out about, well, you've got to put it on that calendar. Only takes a couple minutes to fill out the form. And then all of our thousands of visitors to chapelboro.com will be able to see it right there and get to it on every single page, thanks to the local events calendar tab in our top menu bar. One event coming up this Saturday, August 29th, at the Seymour Center in Chapel Hill, there's the opening reception for a new photography exhibition called Looking Back, Where Memory Takes Root. This is all done by the photographer Barbara Tyroler, who focuses on the history of desegregation and the civil rights movement in Chapel Hill. The reception on Saturday runs from 1:30 to 4, and you can head to the Seymour Center to catch the exhibition on display through October 3rd. But it does seem like that opening reception is going to be quite the good time. Our look at the events calendar this hour brought to us by Carolina Public Humanities, which connects UNC faculty experts with communities in Chapel Hill and throughout the state with diverse and thought-provoking programming, including talks, panel discussions, workshops, performances, and more. You can find a lot of their upcoming events on our events calendar on Chapelboro, but visit humanities.unc.edu to explore their public event offerings, statewide initiatives, K-12 educator resources, and so much more.
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0: That's right, taking a look at traffic and weather together on 97.9 The Hill, your time 3:46. Reports of a crash over in Carrboro to go ahead and flag for folks on North Carolina Highway 54. This would seem to be eastbound just past the Jones Ferry Road Exchange. Seeing some backup there in what appears to also be a construction zone. I believe they're putting in some crosswalks and some new stoplights along 54. So reports of a crash there and some backup. Hard to tell maybe what is crash and what is construction. Either way, especially if you're traveling eastbound on 54 just past Jones Ferry Road, make sure to be careful. Turning a little bit further east into Chapel Hill, no surprise that we're seeing some backup on Fordham Boulevard near the Old Mason Farm Road and Manning Drive intersections. That's pretty normal. Manning Drive backing up into campus already. You'll start to see quite a bit of traffic there. Maybe sit through a light cycle or two if you are on that road. And with it being now close to 4 o'clock, you're probably seeing some school traffic out there for our public schools as well, who have their first day back at class today. Make sure to be aware of that if you're around some campuses. One spot to already be on the lookout for, some traffic in Hillsborough near North Churton Street, U.S. Highway 70, and the connection to 57, all of which are not too far from Orange High and Orange Middle School. Beyond those stretches, though, our interstates looking pretty clear. I-40 and I-85 all the way through Orange County. Durham Freeway looking good, 15501 looking good down into Chatham County. So largely a pretty smooth day out on the roads so far. We know that can change pretty quickly. So if you see something we need to be sharing, a reminder that you can reach out to me here in the studio by texting 919-240-6000. And turning now to our weather, it continues to be a pretty warm day out there, not nearly as of oppressive heat as what we have had most of this summer, but it is still already up into the 90s once again, 91 degrees on the thermometer, maybe a tick or two more in terms of the real feel, according to our weather model. Very clear skies, and it does seem like that's going to be the case for the rest of the evening. Overnight low set to be 61 in Chapel Hill and Carrboro. Tomorrow, expect more of the same. Sunny start and very clear day in general on Tuesday. Forecasted high of 86. And on Wednesday, could see the temperature get up into the upper 80s. At the moment, the forecast says so, and there could be some cloud cover. Fire truck screaming down East Franklin Street right now, headed to the Estes Drive intersection for anybody who is in that area.

0: then it does seem like, according to our weather models, we are in the clear. You know what's good on a hot summer day, or closing end of summer day, I should say? It's an ice-cold Coca-Cola. Game day deserves the refreshing taste of Coca-Cola. And no matter the team, no matter the sport, everyone knows fan work is thirsty work. Enjoy a refreshing Coca-Cola today.
1: It's time now for this week's Hometown Hero, brought to you by the Omax Gardner Foundation. This week's Hometown Hero is Danita Mason Hogans, who recently took a team of local students on an educational trip across the American South as part of her own nonprofit, Bridging the Gap.
2: Bridging the Gap is really centered on having productive, thoughtful conversations with community members that are centered in learning and understanding history.
1: Since 2020, they've accomplished that by recording oral histories, sponsoring exhibits, programs, and public conversations, and hosting a community book club.
2: Thinking about how our town and our city have been shaped by some of the disparities that have existed.
1: And Bridging the Gap also works to uplift local students with scholarships, college and exam prep sessions all year, and every summer, a historical education program called the James Cate Scholars.
2: This is an opportunity for young people to explore history, but more than that, Aaron, they learn how to decipher primary, secondary, and tertiary evidence.
1: About 9 students take part in the James Cate Scholars program every year, and each year there's always a new fun twist.
2: This year we had a DJ curriculum where we looked at local music and looked at history through that way. So it's a real fun way that middle and high school students could not only learn history, but also learn how to be historians.
1: One of those students this year was Bakari Kraft.
3: She really just took a chance on me. She said I had scholar potential, and I'll never forget that.
1: Named for a black man who was killed in Chapel Hill in 1970, the James Cate Scholars Program culminates each year with a historical trip across the South, organized by Danita Mason Hogans.
2: It was important for me to take the young people on a trip through the South to really think about these hard-fought victories for voting rights and for equality.
1: The scholars visited historic sites across the South, but also met with some of the people who helped shape that fight for justice.
2: I call it a trip of a lifetime because it was an opportunity not only to visit these places, but to hear about the people who made that history.
1: Bakari, what was it like for you?
3: It was a really empowering experience to kind of see all the history being collected and shown in a way that I'd never seen before.
1: Learn more about Bridging the Gap and the James Cate Scholars at BridgingTheGapDMH.org. And thanks and congratulations to Danita Mason Hogans, this week's Hometown Hero.
2: We're so excited and proud of these young people and what we've been able to push out through Bridging the Gap. It's just my favorite part of the summer.
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0: That's the Beths with an expert in a dying field helping us wrap up this 3 o'clock hour. I've been getting more into them lately. Really enjoy the Beths and the music that we've got of theirs in our rotation here on the air. Wrapping up this 3 o'clock hour of News on the Hill, but hope you'll join us for the next two as well. I'm going to be joined in our 4 o'clock hour by 97.9 The Hill sports reporter Michael Coe to share some very exciting news that we've got for his and my Carolina Football Hour on Franklin show as it enters its second season. And stick around for our 5 o'clock hour as well, where I'll be joined by voice of the Tar Heel Sports Network, Jones Angel, who's going to be talking to us about not only his upcoming trip to Ireland with the football team and what we can expect from the Tar Heels on the field this season, but also he's going to share some details about the revamped Carolina Football Live, the first episode of which is on our airwaves tonight at 7 o'clock. Before that, though, another look at weather, and we'll get ABC News at the top of the hour. Right now in Chapel Hill and Carrboro, continues to be a sunny afternoon, warm out there, 91 degrees, but not as warm as it has felt for much of the summer. The humidity is down today, which I think everybody can be a little happy about. A very clear day, and it is set to be another clear day tomorrow. Tuesday's forecasted high, 86 degrees with plenty more sunshine. Chance we could have some rain, but not until the very end of the week. 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
2: ABC News, I'm Michelle Franzen. The U.S. says it will impose sanctions on countries and financial institutions continuing to do business with Iran. Treasury Secretary Scott Bessent says the U.S. is trying to put a chokehold on Iran's economy. ABC's Karen Travers says there's no timeline, though, on the sanctions.
3: He said that this is really a threat right at this point. The Treasury Department had announced that countries will be given a defined timeline to shut down Iran-related activity that the administration has identified and said if they fail to act, Treasury will act. But we don't have the details of what that timeline is. That has not been released publicly.
2: In response to the U.S. 50% tariffs placed on Canadian imports, Canada says it will oppose tariffs on U.S. goods starting in September. President Trump also threatening to double tariffs, he says, in January. In Nevada, evacuations continuing northwest of Reno, where crews are battling the Hawk Fire. It broke out over the weekend. This is ABC News. The investigation into the sudden death of Hayden Panettiere continues. The actress's estranged mother now speaking out in an interview with Good Morning America.
4: Leslie Vogel telling ABC's Rhiannon Alley about the moment she learned her daughter had died from a possible drug overdose, days before her 37th birthday.
5: I was numb. I was just numb.
4: The actress suffered cardiac arrest last week. The police report claims her on and off again boyfriend Brian Hickerson and his brother Zach were there and called 911. Hickerson pleaded no contest in 2021 to felony charges alleging he had abused Panettiere.
2: ABC's Allison Kosick. Prosecutors in the trial of Lindsay Clancy calling rebuttal witnesses today. The mother is charged with killing her three children, with defense attorneys claiming Clancy suffered from postpartum psychosis. Closing arguments are set to begin this week. I'm Michelle Franzen, ABC News.
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6: It is 4:04. Welcome into the 4 o'clock hour of this Monday edition of News on the Hill. I'm News Director Brighton McConnell, substituting for Andrew Stuckey, and broadcasting live from our Chapel Hill Media Group studios on East Franklin Street in Chapel Hill. Another sunny summer day out there, 91 degrees on the thermometer right now, and it actually does feel that temperature. Humidity is not too much of a factor out there today, which I think a lot of folks are excited about, although it basically is the end of summer, considering today is back to school. Hope that you will stick around for our 4 o'clock hour, because later on, around 4:30 or so, I'll be joined here on the air by our very own sports reporter, Michael Coe. We have some very exciting news to share about his and my Carolina Football Hour on Franklin's show coming up into the college football season. And in our 5 o'clock hour, also an exciting guest joining us, the voice of the Tar Heel Sports Network, Jones Angel, going to be joining me to talk a little bit more about the upcoming football season, as well as new iterations of Carolina Football Live, the weekly coaches show that has its first edition later on tonight. But I mentioned it is back to school, and that is where we start when it comes to our local news headlines. Lots of our Chapel Hill, Carrboro City School, and Orange County School families have now finished up school for the day, the first back in the traditional academic calendar. Lots of students reuniting with their teachers or meeting new ones for the first time today, which is very exciting. And tomorrow, that will be the case as well for Chatham County Schools as they get their school year going. But on the heels of an emotional summer, today holds more bittersweet feelings for Glenwood Elementary School, as it is the last time that Glenwood families and students and staff will be opening a school year in their current building. It's also the last year both components of its Mandarin Magnet program, the dual language immersion track and the world language learning track, will be together in the same building following the school board's decision last week to split them up and move the dual language students to Rashkus Elementary. Ahead of this first day of class, I spoke with Glenwood Elementary families about how they are feeling, which is disappointed and betrayed by the district's approach to close the school.
7: When Alejandra Martinez Berdeja and her husband moved to Chapel Hill last year, they chose Glenwood Elementary School and its World Language Learning Track for their kindergartner. He's already bilingual in English and Spanish, and Berdeja said they believed exposing him to Mandarin would help him learn about a vastly different language and culture than his own. After the CHCCS Board of Education voted in June to close Glenwood and move students elsewhere, they sat their son down at the dining room table and told him the news.
8: My kids started crying, and I said, don't worry. I said, we're going to try to follow our friends. But what was awful, too, was that I couldn't say more beyond that because the process has been so bad that there's always been a lot of uncertainty around what's going to happen next.
7: Ben Dawson also has to choke back tears when talking about the school's closure. Like Berdeja, he and his wife Vivian felt lucky their children got into Glenwood by its lottery system. His two kids, third grader Nora and kindergartner Taplin, are Chinese American, and Dawson said they are enrolled in the dual language immersion track so they can build a stronger connection to the Asian part of their identity. Nora's time at Glenwood has been, quote, fantastic, he said, in part because of how the dual language and world language students overlap and interact in the building. Throughout the summer, Dawson has advocated for keeping the two learning pathways together. When the board voted on Thursday to send his children's pathway to Rashkus Elementary School next year, and left the world language students waiting until September to hear an official plan for their futures, he felt like the decision left few silver linings for their community.
9: We feel like it's a loss to be splitting them up, no matter which way it comes down to being, you know, not accredited, not Mandarin, gone altogether, a lesser form than it currently is. To me, I view all of that as a loss and all of that as a failure.
7: Facing waning enrollment and the need to stabilize its finances, CHCCS officials are trying to push the district into a manageable and efficient size. The strategy of closing an elementary school to achieve that was always going to lead to difficult decisions and conversations. But the results of this summer have Glenwood families feeling hurt. Many described feeling, quote, powerless, both in the lead-up to the June vote to close Glenwood's campus and in the subsequent months as the district presented the options for what comes next. Some point to the process and the timeline presented by the district, which aims to redistrict and right-size its elementary school capacity before next academic year, saying it limited how much families and educators' thoughts could be incorporated into plans. Others blame the school board, saying they believe more information and education of its members was necessary before either vote. Rachel Rossi is the president of the Glenwood PTA and the parent of two children in the world language track. One of those students will be headed to middle school next year, but she said the muddled discussion and lack of a decision from the school board leaves her skeptical of what her third grader might face. While she recognizes the district's enrollment issues, in fact calling it a crisis, she's also quick to point out how the conversation has shifted from Glenwood's closure being about CHCCS's enrollment and the school's old building. The board members grappling with the future of the Mandarin world language option is indicative of the lack of understanding district decision makers had around the Glenwood community, and Rossi said it reflects the lack of vision brought into the closure process.
10: We don't want an option that's impossible for the board to choose. And at that July 16th meeting, we really felt like the option one that told that we had to completely push out Rashkus was exactly that. It wasn't acceptable to us. We would never, as a community, advocate to keep ourselves together at the detriment of another. And for that to be the only option that kept us together felt like a clear signal that, one, they didn't understand our program, and two, that they weren't really listening to us or were moving so far ahead of us that they couldn't listen to us.
7: For Monday, at least, the Glenwood community's focus shifts to ensuring students and teachers start the year off well. Despite undergoing a principal change, most educators are staying and are dedicated to maintaining the special programmatic experience. Rossi said the PTA is brainstorming ways to honor the Glenwood building before its closure, including a goodbye celebration that will welcome back former teachers and students. Dawson said his family is going to approach the final year in the Glenwood community no differently than before, except for appreciating as many moments in the school as they can.
9: I am very excited to walk into that school with both my kids. My daughter's proud to have her little brother to kind of show off. She's going to take care of him. It's going to be a great year. And there's no point not just enjoying every bit of what Glenwood has to offer all the way through the end, you know?
7: During Thursday's back-to-school night ahead of the school board's vote, Berdeja said her spirits were lifted by returning to the elementary campus. She got to meet her son's first-grade teacher, who seems, quote, amazing, and her family is encouraged by the staff's commitment to the students. Just a few hours later at the board meeting, though, she felt even more frustrated. Berdeja holds a deep suspicion that the district will aim to disband the Mandarin World Language pathway instead of adopting it at Scroggs Elementary. She said she is considering other options inside and outside of the district in the wake of the vote.
11: I really do not like to have people deciding on my child's education in such a light manner. It bothers me. It bothers me to not have control of my child's education.
6: And as a reminder, the CHCCS Board of Education has a work session set for September 3rd. That's next Thursday, as well as a regular business meeting on September 17th. It's somewhere in there is when they're going to have a vote to officially determine the future of the world language track of those Glenwood students and where they will

0: Oh. Turning now to local government news, the Hillsborough Board of Commissioners has a work session on the calendar for tonight at their Town Hall Annex. That meeting getting started at 7 o'clock, and it's one of two local government meetings on the books for this week, as the Board of Orange County Commissioners is meeting tomorrow night. We did learn today that the town of Chapel Hill's Economic Development Department earned a big recognition. The International Economic Development Council gave the town two 2026 Excellence in Economic Development Awards for its work coordinating support to businesses following last July's Tropical Storm Chantal, and for the town's work with the Launch Chapel Hill Business Accelerator as well. It's the first time that Chapel Hill's ever been awarded by the IEDC. So again, congratulations for that. Some bittersweet news. Chapel Hill was also the site of the big public memorial held for former Orange County Commissioner Jamesetta Bedford, who's a Chapel Hill resident, over the weekend. Hundreds of people showed up to the United Methodist Church on Franklin Street on Saturday afternoon for the celebration of life. That is up on the church's YouTube, a stream is up on the church's YouTube page. We're going to have some coverage of that memorial service as well later on this week. But a big highlight from it was that the Bedford family and Jamesetta posthumously was awarded a key to the city of Chapel Hill. And turning now to campus, where classes enter their second week and the semester is starting to get flowing for UNC students. With that, now that academics are rolling, comes the start of the college athletics season two. And the UNC football team is going to be the very first in the Power Four conferences to help start the season, even though they'll be doing it across the Atlantic Ocean. The Tar Heels game in Dublin versus TCU is on Saturday, and it will be an important benchmark for measuring the start of year two in Bill Belichick's tenure at UNC. After finishing last year at a disappointing 4-8, both leaders around the team, including the head coach and university, are saying they're more optimistic about seeing improvement on the field this year. Those voices include Chancellor Lee Roberts, who played a role in hiring and supporting Belichick as its head coach 2 years ago. Roberts spoke with 97.9 The Hill's Aaron Keck before the start of the school year about the situation the football program's in.
1: I was at practice, had the chance to talk to about a dozen players, and it's fun to see their enthusiasm and excitement for the Ireland trip and for the season.
2: I think it was a year ago at the beginning of the school year conversation, you joked and were completely serious about my long-term reputation is going to be determined by where the basketball arena goes and what the football team's record is. 4-8 last year. Do you have any second thoughts about like decisions that have been made in the last couple of years about football?
1: I know that's not where Coach Belichick and the rest of the staff and the players want to be, and they're striving to improve on that. It's a tough schedule, but I also think we've done some great work in the offseason, and it should be a lot of fun.
0: Once again, that's UNC Chancellor Lee Roberts speaking there. You can find that full conversation, which covers many other topics besides football, on chapelborough.com. And we're going to have more about that UNC and TCU game in Dublin coming up in our sports report on the other side of this break. We'll also have traffic and weather together, so stick around. We've got a lot more news on the Hill coming. Your time right now, 4:16 here on News on the Hill.
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0: 419 here on News on the Hill, and taking a look at traffic and weather together. So far, it has been a relatively smooth day out on our roads in Chapel Hill, Carrboro, Broad, or Orange County. I will say, with it being the first day of school, squarely into the stretch where we're going to start seeing more of our secondary schools getting out, so you might see some traffic around those areas. That includes up in Hillsboro, US 70 near Orange High and Orange Middle School, seeing that traditional backup along the westbound lane of US 70, folks getting in and out of the school, and then going down to the intersection with Churton Street, backing up some traffic there. So not unusual and not a bad thing, but definitely not what we're used to seeing in the last couple of months on summer break. Be on the lookout for that, as well as down in Chapel Hill around some schools like East Chapel Hill, Chapel Hill High, and more. One spot that we almost always see traffic is 15501 near Old Mason Farm Road and Manning Drive. That is the case today in both directions, seeing some slowdowns, as well as traffic picking up around UNC campus, downtown Chapel Hill, with some congestion, and right now the worst congestion on South Road along UNC's campus, as well as northbound Columbia Street. We know that there's some construction happening right there at that intersection of South Road and Columbia Street, so that's definitely contributing to that backup, but be on the lookout for some more slowdowns in there. Other than that, our interstates, I-40 and I-85 looking good in Orange County, Durham Freeway looking all right, although we are starting to see some traffic pickup leaving downtown and getting to the interstate, and 15501 between Chapel Hill and Chatham County also looking pretty good on the map so far this hour. If something changes out there, though, let us know about it by texting me on the text line 919-240-6000. School of Rock Chapel Hill bringing us this traffic report. You're invited as the School of Rock Chapel Hill's adult band performs numerology at Speakeasy Carrboro on Wednesday at 9:15 in the evening. They're performing a set list built entirely from songs and bands with numbers in their names, hence the name numerology. Should be a really fun night at a very cool spot. The show is free, but they are asking for $10 donations to help students with financial need. Very much appreciated, and should be in for a great show if you can go make that this Wednesday at 9:15 from the School of Rock Chapel Hill. Turning now to our weather. Continues to be pretty clear and sunny out there in Chapel Hill and Carrboro. A little bit of a breeze blowing right now here on East Franklin Street, which I'm sure feels nice. It's been a warm day out there, but not warm like we have experienced for much of our summer so far. Less humidity, so it feels a little cooler, a little less just kind of a heavy heat. And it has actually cooled off a couple of degrees, according to our thermometer, down to 89 right now in Chapel Hill and Carrboro. It's expected to stay clear for the rest of tonight, so expect tomorrow to similarly be very clear and sunny, warming up pretty quickly into Tuesday. Forecasted high at the moment of just 85 degrees, and Wednesday could get a little bit warmer with some similar weather conditions, and we could see some clouds beginning to develop. At the moment, the forecast for the back end of the week is scattered thunderstorms and overcast skies for much of Thursday, Friday, and Saturday. We'll see how much that holds, but for the next couple of days, we're expecting it to stay pretty clear and sunny. 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And time now for our look at sports, and we begin with soccer. As the UNC men's team is preparing for their second game of the season tonight, they're taking on Memphis on the road, looking to build off of the draw they earned against number 5 Georgetown last week to open up their schedule. That game kicks off at 8 o'clock tonight, Eastern time, and is the last road game before Carlos Zambrano's team has its home opener on Friday against VCU. Meanwhile, last night in Chapel Hill, number 7 Carolina women's soccer suffered their first loss on the campaign, dropping a match against number 5 Michigan State 3-2. After conceding the first goal, the Tar Heels responded very quickly. Midfielder Summer Dennigan equalized just 2 minutes later. But then after giving up another goal in the second half and seeing Bella Gattino sent off with a red card, Carolina conceded a third and then just couldn't quite chase the lead back down. Now they're going to set their sights overseas, as the Tar Heels are traveling to Ireland for an exhibition in front of Carolina fans who are across the pond getting ready for Saturday's American football match. Women's soccer will get festivities started by facing Shelburne Football Club on Friday. Speaking of Bill Belichick's team and that Ireland game, it is finally the week of the Aer Lingus College Football Classic. I've already seen a couple of Tar Heel fans posting that they're already over in Dublin. I'm sure thousands more are going to be joining them soon for what should be a pretty special event. The team had a media availability today here in Chapel Hill before they traveled to Ireland Wednesday night. As we learned last week, straight from the source, Billy Edwards Jr., the transfer quarterback from Wisconsin and Maryland before that, is expected to be starting the game under center for the Tar Heels. Belichick told reporters that Edwards' experience and his solid camp so far this fall are ultimately what set him apart from a competitive quarterback room.
10: Again, I think all those guys have, you know, done a lot of good things in camp. You know, Billy's probably a little more consistent. I mean, he has more experience, and that probably showed up, you know, over a long haul. I mean, we're talking about close to almost 2,000 snaps between the spring and training camp, and you know, 7-on-7. And I mean, you get in the throwing drills and all that. So, you know, it's not based on one play or one series or, you know, one touchdown or one interception or anything. It's kind of a whole composite of it. And, you know, just, I mean, he just came out ahead, but. Again, we have confidence in all those guys, and you know, whoever's in there, I know everybody feels good about.
0: Once again, UNC football head coach Bill Belichick there talking about Billy Edwards Jr. And a programming note as well, if you want to hear more from Belichick, tonight is the first night of this season of Carolina football live from Top of the Hill. Belichick is going to be joined by host Jones Angel, as well as UNC field hockey head coach Aaron Mattson for this first episode, a new thing that they're doing this year, welcoming more UNC Olympic coaches in to join Belichick after some initial football talk. Worth noting, too, that the program this year after tonight is primarily shifting to Thursday nights. You'll be able to hear it right here on 97.9 The Hill, whether it's on Monday or Thursdays. You can find out more details of the revamped show for this year by heading to GoHeels.com. Also, excited to talk with Jones Angel more directly about that a little bit later on in today's edition of News on the Hill. Worth noting, too, that this is the week that fall sports fully kick into high gear. If you want to see the full schedule for the Tar Heels, check out the first post in a new series we've got on Chapelboro called This Week in UNC Sports. And over in Durham, minor league baseball, the Bulls won Sunday 3-2. Actually, down in Georgia, they were on the road taking on the Gwinnett Stripers. Sunday's win won them that series and helped them stay atop of the standings in the International League division that they're in. I misspoke last week and said the Bulls were still fighting their way back up. I was thinking of the first half of the season when the Bulls were really not very good, but they have turned things around in this second half and are fighting to stay at the top of the standings now. And they'll have a chance to retake the lead from the Rochester Red Wings this week as the Bulls host the Norfolk Tides in a series starting tomorrow. Sports This Hour brought to us by New Hope Church. Let's hear a word from them and some of our other community partners. And stick around as we continue to talk a little bit of sports programming. I'll be joined in the next few minutes by 97.9 The Hill sports reporter Michael Coe to talk about the Carolina Football Hour plans for this year.
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0: Welcome back into News on the Hill, 4:30. Taking another look at our weather brought to us by WakeMed MyCare 365, 89 degrees and sunny in Chapel Hill and Carrboro. A very fitting end to summer now that we are starting school once again for our public school communities and Carolina out there, that we have a pretty lovely summer day. Nice breeze blowing right now here on East Franklin Street to help keep you cool if you're out and about. It does look like it's going to be more of the same tomorrow. Lots of clear, sunny skies. Forecasted high of 85 degrees on Tuesday. That's relatively manageable, but could end up getting a little bit warmer. Does seem like Wednesday will indeed be a little bit warmer. Still primarily sunny. Windy in the evening on Wednesday, and it could bring in some storms. We have scattered thunderstorms and overcast skies forecasted for now, Thursday through Saturday. We'll see if that does indeed come to pass, but for the next couple of days, you can expect some sunny skies out there in our community. 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
0: I'm joined now in the studio by my co-host for the Carolina Football Hour, 97.9 The Hill sports reporter Michael Coe, because, Michael, we've got some exciting news to share with folks about that show and it returning for the 2026 football season.
19: Yes, yes, very exciting news. Yes, the Carolina Football Hour on Franklin is back for season number 2. But as you know, last year we were a Monday night show. We would broadcast every Monday night at 6 o'clock. That is no longer the case, Brighton McConnell. We are now broadcasting on game day, Saturday. Carolina will play on Saturday for all of its games this year. Remember last year they played on all sorts of days, pretty much every day of the week. But this season they're playing on Saturday all the time. So we will be on the air 3 hours before kickoff. So, for example, if the Tar Heels are playing at noon, which they will be against East Tennessee State in the home opener September 5th, we will be on the air at 9 a.m. Eastern time. So we'll have all the analysis of the upcoming game for Carolina. We'll have a breakdown of the opponent. We'll also have just sort of taking the temperature of the program from week to week. We'll have fresh sound from Bill Belichick, from some of the football players throughout the week that you'll be able to hear on the airwaves. So yeah, got a lot of exciting stuff, Brighton, for the Carolina Football Hour 2.0. It's going to be a little different because now we're moving from sort of a post-game model to a pre-game model. But still excited to bring you more great original sports programming here on 97.9 The Hill.
0: And we're really grateful for the opportunity as well. I mean, we were excited to try and bring in kind of a call-in show, a reaction show to the Monday games. But at the same time, it's always fun to be looking forward and to be the thing that is what's on the air right before the game actually starts. And so, again, in our case, it's going to be 3 hours before kickoff every weekend. And I don't know about you, Michael, I'm really excited for that opportunity. A lot of our listeners used to Inside Carolina Live there. And I will say that we are planning on featuring a lot of Inside Carolina voices on that show. We'll be doing, just like we did last year, a guest segment called The Handoff in every single version of the show. And I can already say we're going to be talking with Joey Powell of Inside Carolina and Inside Carolina Live, because he's set to be over in Dublin and is going to help us get ready for the game on site on Saturday.
19: I am very excited about that. It's going to be can't miss radio, Joey Powell in Ireland.
0: Absolutely. So yeah, that's really exciting, and a lot of other opportunities to bring some segments back. Of course, you know, it being a pregame show instead of reaction, as you said, some differences. I'm going to miss What in Tarnation. That's not going to be making the carryover since it's not exactly a reaction show. I would say if folks are disappointed to hear that, then darn it, you should have called in last
19: year. That's right. Yeah, come on. Be the change you wish to see in the world.
0: That's right. That's right. But we've got some new fun segments in mind, and a lot of it is going to be with the idea of getting you, the listener, ready for that game on that day.
19: Yeah, yeah. I actually misspoke earlier, Brian. The East Tennessee State game is not on September 5th. Remember, Carolina actually

0: Yes. And once again, excited to be in the pregame slot for the Carolina Football Hour on Franklin. And for folks expecting or interested in the rest of our football programming, too, those times are largely going to be familiar. We are going to keep it to, as the name of the show, 1 hour for hours. And then we're going to turn it over to Learfield and the Tar Heel Sports Network to help keep getting folks ready on Saturday mornings, right?
1: Yes, yes, that's absolutely right. So 2 hours prior to kickoff, that will be Learfield's countdown to kickoff show. And then 1 hour prior to kickoff, you will hear the familiar voice of Jones Angel with the Tar Heel Sports Network. They will be taking over for pregame all the way through kickoff. Then, of course, they will broadcast the full game. And then for postgame, they go approximately 90 minutes, although it can be adjusted given the quality of the game, the quality of the Tar Heel performance. So hopefully a lot of happy post games from Jones and the guys on the Tar Heel Sports Network this season.
0: We've learned a little bit more about this in the last week or so too, but Carolina Football Live, the coaches show, which again we came after the Carolina Football Hours when we were doing it on Mondays, it is largely shifting to Thursdays this year, which will be different, but not affecting our programming here on 97.9 The Hill. You'll still be able to hear that show, whether it's on a Monday night like tonight or on Thursdays, as it will be for the rest of the season. So again, our big announcement, Michael and I, very excited that the Carolina Football Hour on Franklin now going to be part of the 97.9 The Hill pregame lineup for football. Is there anything in particular that you're really excited about doing that on Saturdays now, Michael, and being one of the voices that people will hear looking ahead to the game?
1: Yeah, it's just cool imagining that people tailgating for Carolina football will be turning on 97.9 The Hill and they'll be hearing us. I think we're going to have a very large audience for this because people just always listen to WCHL for Carolina football, and they have been doing that for years and years and years now. So yeah, that's very exciting. We also have a ton of other weekly programming. There's a series that I'm producing about Keenan Stadium, which is celebrating the stadium's centennial, which is this year. I've talked with a bunch of people around the community and from the football program as well, but also not from the football program, who've talked about their favorite memories from Keenan Stadium over the past century. Some of them are football related, some of them are not. So it's been a really fun trip down memory lane for myself and also for the people that I've interviewed. That will be premiering tomorrow, Tuesday. Will also be airing on Thursdays throughout the football season. And this is a thing that's still going. I have not completely finished
0: that's
1: with
0: right.
1: this. So I hope to keep producing these segments throughout the football season, and looking forward to getting them on the air, and hopefully you guys enjoy them.
0: And we'll probably be playing them quite a bit in the Carolina Football Hour as well, perhaps the best one from the week or one that is topical to the upcoming game. Really excited about that 100 years of Keenan series too. And I'm excited about the Carolina Football Hour on Saturday means too, we'll be able to share some of your reporting and dive into a little bit more of your reporting and what you've heard from the program as the week progresses. Mm-hmm. I'll peek behind the curtain here for our listeners, but it being on Monday, you know, the Tar Heels had a press conference on that Monday, usually kind of a mix of reactions to the last game while looking ahead. Now we're going to be able to incorporate multiple press conferences, mm-hmm. player availabilities, yeah. assistant coach availabilities.
1: Carolina Football Live.
0: Carolina Football Live on Thursdays into our show on Saturday mornings to try and make it even more of a robust preview for that game, that opponent each week. And I think that's going to be really fun, help us be even more dynamic and mix in some other stuff too, Michael, alongside the segments that we're going to be bringing.
1: I'm very interested in the premiere episode of Carolina Football Live because not only will Bill Belichick be there, but also Aaron Mattson will be there from the field hockey team. Wonder what she'll have to say. I'm sure, you know, everyone in Chapel Hill loves Aaron Mattson, so I'm sure that'll be a very rowdy crowd atop of the hill.
0: Yeah, I'm also looking forward to that tonight and also talking with Jones Angel about that in just a little bit. If you want some more details on our UNC football programming as the season goes on, head to chapelboro.com, and I'll go ahead and plug it once again. Make sure to tune into the Carolina Football Hour on Franklin this Saturday. It is the first game of our second season of doing the show. Michael and I will be with you on the air at 9 o'clock. And Michael, thanks so much for joining us to help get folks ready for that show and your Keenan series as well.
1: Of course, Brian, thanks for having me. Looking forward to a fun season.
0: I am as well. Your time now, 4:39. We'll take a quick break. When we come back, some more music here on News on the Hill and another look at our Chapelboro events calendar.
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0: That is Voices in My Head by Baby? BB? Hard to say. I chose that one and the prior song, Pawn Shop President by Gwendolyn, because their artist names look very similar. Both of them are stylized in all lower cases, and they have two of the same letters next to each other. Gwendolyn is spelled with two G's in the front. Baby or BB, however you want to say it, BBY is how it is stylized. So I don't know. They just seem to fit together and they sounded pretty good together to me at least. And welcome back into News on the Hill. I'm News Director Brighton McConnell. Quick look at our local events calendar on chapelboro.com. If you're a fan of music, maybe a live and local fan, we do have an upcoming event of a live and local favorite artist, Bill Moore, who is a UNC student, I believe. He might still be a UNC student, but definitely got his local music career started as a UNC student. He's performing a show Wednesday night at Flyleaf Books at 6 p.m. if you want to go check that concert out. And we've got details of all kinds of other events to finish off August shared on our local events calendar page on Chapelboro. And this look at the events calendar this hour brought to us by the Kasala Kadampa Buddhist Temple. Are you seeking a meditation space in the Triangle area? Well, Kasala Kadampa Buddhist Center in Chapel Hill offers weekly guided meditation classes and retreats. This modern presentation of Buddhist teachings help us develop a peaceful mind. Everyone is welcome, and you can find their schedule and more at meditationinthetriangle.org.
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0: That's right. Taking a quick look at our traffic and weather together, also brought to us by the Chapel Hill Restaurant Group. We have ridden out most of the traffic for our first day of school for a lot of our CHCCS and Orange County school communities. I will say one area where we are still seeing some school-related traffic is US 70 up in Hillsboro, very close to Orange High and Orange Middle School. As is pretty typical, the westbound lanes for US 70 definitely still backed up. Be prepared for slowdowns there if you're headed that way. A little further south here in Chapel Hill, not seeing all that much impact when it comes to schools. Maybe it's still a little bit on Weaver Dairy Road near East Chapel Hill High School, but nothing too bad there. And similarly, Chapel Hill High School basically has cleared up all of its traffic as well for the day. Still seeing a little bit of traffic on Fordham Boulevard near Old Mason Farm Road and the Manning Drive intersections. That's pretty normal. And coming up on our 5 o'clock hour, seeing a little bit of traffic along 15501 and 54 at intersections, taking vehicles to I-40, but nothing too bad so far. Not too many spots of very bad congestion. No crashes to report either. If you're headed to the interstate, I-40 and I-85 looking clear on our traffic map so far today. Let's hope it stays that way into this 5 o'clock hour. If you see anything else out there we need to be sharing with others, let me know about it on our text line when you have a safe moment to send a message. 919-240-6000 is the number to text. And turning to our weather, it continues to be a lovely, clear summer afternoon out there. Lots of sunshine, lots of blue sky, a little bit of a breeze right now here on East Franklin Street, and 94 degrees on our thermometer. Ooh, it's gone up a couple degrees since the last time I checked, but it actually feels like what the thermometer says today, which is pretty nice. We don't have the humidity that we've had for so much of this summer, so it is the genuine temperature out there is what it feels like. And compared to most of our temperatures this year, that's not too bad. Tomorrow looks like it could be on the cooler side, despite still being clear and sunny. Tuesday's forecast at the moment has a high of 86 degrees. Wednesday's has a high in the upper 80s, and we could still see plenty of sunshine, but some clouds will develop. According to our forecast right now, looking at scattered thunderstorms and overcast skies for much of Thursday, Friday, and Saturday. But still a few days out, we'll see if that truly develops. Does look like right now for the next couple of days should be in the clear of any potential rain. Once again, Chapel Hill Restaurant Group bringing us this traffic and weather together. 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

0: Always, if you're a fan of some local music, and Jordan Bile going to be tapping in and hosting that show tonight starting at 6. Be sure to stick around for that and much more here on your hometown radio station. But before all of that, let's take another look at weather, and we'll send you to ABC News at the top of the hour. Continues to be a nice warm afternoon out there. Very clear skies in Chapel Hill and Carrboro, 91 degrees on the thermometer, and it actually does feel 91 degrees. Humidity pretty low today, so we're not getting a bunch of added weather conditions, including humidity, to make it feel even warmer. Tomorrow's forecast is basically more of the same. Lots of blue sky, lots of sunshine. Forecasted high on Tuesday of 86, and we could expect it to be a touch warmer and still sunny on Wednesday before the chance of storms roll in for the rest of, the back half of the week. 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
2: ABC News, I'm Michelle Franz. In a growing trade war between the U.S. and Canada brewing, after talks collapsed, ABC's Rachel Scott says American and Canadian consumers, though, could end up paying the biggest price.
3: President Trump has now imposed a 50% tariff on $20 billion of Canadian goods. Ontario Premier Doug Ford says President Trump cannot be trusted.
4: President Trump is the type of person that would steal your lunch money the first day. He'd steal the toque off your head the second day. And the third day, he'd steal your running shoes.
3: Starting September 8th, Canada will impose a 50% tariff on U.S. goods. Everything from steel and dairy and clothes to plywood, alcohol, and electronics.
2: The U.S. announcing today countries doing business with Iran will face secondary sanctions. Iran responding, saying it will not change the blockade in the Strait of Hormuz. Louisiana's National Guard members have completed their 8-month-long service in New Orleans as part of the Trump administration's security mission on U.S. cities. This is ABC News. A mystery below the streets of New York City, some people spotted coming from manholes over the past few months. The latest incident, shown in a video posted to social media, captured several people coming out of a manhole near Penn Station. ABC's Aaron Katursky says police are investigating, saying they could be looking for treasures below or something else.
5: Three people in overalls emerging one by one, each wearing what appears to be a headlamp. Back in June, a group of men with flashlights and waders pried open a manhole cover in Queens, then slipped into the sewer. And seven guys, some with headlamps and shovels, did the same thing in Brooklyn, dropping in one by one. And then they were climbing out of the sewer, one of them nearly run over by a car.
2: The governor of Indiana calling for an investigation into the power company. Thousands of residents and businesses in Gary are still without power for nearly 2 weeks following severe storms. The state utility company says it expects power to be fully restored by tomorrow. Michelle Franz in ABC News.
6: 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Well, a few months ago, a massive survey was conducted. 123,000 people were asked to rate their wireless carrier in four categories: coverage, support, data, and overall value. 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
6: Welcome into the 5 o'clock hour of this Monday edition of News on the Hill. I'm News Director Brighton McConnell, substituting for Andrew Stuckey and broadcasting live from the Chapel Hill Media Group studios on East Franklin Street in Chapel Hill. Been a sunny summer day out there, last day of summer, technically, I suppose, for many people, with it being the first day of school. 91 degrees presently in Chapel Hill and Carrboro, and looks like we're in for quite the nice evening ahead. We'll have your full look at weather, your 5 o'clock traffic coming up in just a little bit, and also coming up, a conversation with Jones Angel of the Tar Heels Sports Network. Excited to have him rejoin us and talk a little bit about the upcoming football season, as well as preview tonight's first edition of Carolina Football Live, the return of the Coaches Show, broadcast from Top of the Hill. Got some changes to that show this year too, which I'm excited to talk with Jones about. That's coming up at 5:30. But first, lots of local news to get to first. As I mentioned, the first day back at school has officially finished up for our Chapel Hill, Carrboro City School, and Orange County School families that use the traditional academic calendar. Lots of students reunited with teachers today or meeting new ones for the first time, which is very exciting. And tomorrow, that will be the case for Chatham County Schools as well, as they have their first day on Tuesday. But on the heels of an emotional summer, today did hold more bittersweet feelings for Glenwood Elementary School, as it's the last time that their students and staff will open a school year in their current building. It's also the last year that both components of Glenwood's Mandarin Magnet program, the dual language immersion and the world language learning tracks, will be together in the same space, following the school board's decision last week to split them up and to move dual language students to Rashkus Elementary. Ahead of today's first day of class, I spoke with Glenwood Elementary families about how they're feeling, and that is disappointed and betrayed by the district's approach for closing their school.
7: When Alejandra Martinez Berdeja and her husband moved to Chapel Hill last year, they chose Glenwood Elementary School and its world language learning track for their kindergartner. He's already bilingual in English and Spanish, and Berdeja said they believed exposing him to Mandarin would help him learn about a vastly different language and culture than his own. After the CHCCS Board of Education voted in June to close Glenwood and move students elsewhere, they sat their son down at the dining room table and told him the news.
8: My kids started crying, and I said, don't worry. I said, we're going to try to follow our friends. But what was awful, too, was that I couldn't say more beyond that, because the process has been so bad that there's always been a lot of uncertainty around what's going to happen next.
7: Ben Dawson also has to choke back tears when talking about the school's closure. Like Berdeja, he and his wife Vivian felt lucky their children got into Glenwood by its lottery system. His two kids, third grader Nora and kindergartner Taplin, are Chinese American, and Dawson said they are enrolled in the dual language immersion track so they can build a stronger connection to the Asian part of their identity. Nora's time at Glenwood has been, quote, fantastic, he said, in part because of how the dual language and world language students overlap and interact in the building. Throughout the summer, Dawson has advocated for keeping the two learning pathways together. When the board voted on Thursday to send his children's pathway to Rashkus Elementary School next year, and left the world language students waiting until September to hear an official plan for their futures, he felt like the decision left few silver linings for their community.
9: We feel like it's a loss to be splitting them up, no matter which way it comes down to being, you know, not accredited, not Mandarin, gone altogether, a lesser form than it currently is. To me, I view all of that as a loss and all of that as a failure.
7: Facing waning enrollment and the need to stabilize its finances, CHCCS officials are trying to push the district into a manageable and efficient size.

0: The strategy of closing an elementary school to achieve that was always going to lead to difficult decisions and conversations. But the results of this summer have Glenwood families feeling hurt. Many described feeling, quote, powerless, both in the lead-up to the June vote to close Glenwood's campus and in the subsequent months as the district presented the options for what comes next. Some point to the process and the timeline presented by the district, which aims to redistrict and right-size its elementary school capacity before next academic year, saying it limited how much families and educators' thoughts could be incorporated into plans. Others blame the school board, saying they believe more information and education of its members was necessary before either vote. Rachel Rossi is the president of the Glenwood PTA and the parent of two children in the world language track. One of those students will be headed to middle school next year, but she said the muddled discussion and lack of a decision from the school board leaves her skeptical of what her third grader might face. While she recognizes the district's enrollment issues, in fact calling it a crisis, she's also quick to point out how the conversation has shifted from Glenwood's closure being about CHCCS's enrollment and the school's old building. The board members grappling with the future of the Mandarin World Language option is indicative of the lack of understanding district decision makers had around the Glenwood community, and Rossi said it reflects the lack of vision brought into the closure process.
1: We don't want an option that's impossible for the board to choose. And at that July 16th meeting, we really felt like the option one that told that we had to completely push out Rashkiss was exactly that. It wasn't acceptable to us. We would never, as a community, advocate to keep ourselves together at the detriment of another. And for that to be the only option that kept us together felt like a clear signal that, one, they didn't understand our program, and two, that they weren't really listening to us, or were moving so far ahead of us that they couldn't listen to us.
0: For Monday, at least, the Glenwood community's focus shifts to ensuring students and teachers start the year off well. Despite undergoing a principal change, most educators are staying and are dedicated to maintaining the special programmatic experience. Rossi said the PTA is brainstorming ways to honor the Glenwood building before its closure, including a goodbye celebration that will welcome back former teachers and students. Dawson said his family is going to approach the final year in the Glenwood community no differently than before, except for appreciating as many moments in the school as they can.
2: I am very excited to walk into that school with both my kids. My daughter's proud to have her little brother to kind of show off. She's going to take care of him. It's going to be a great year. And there's no point in not just enjoying every bit of what Glenwood has to offer all the way through the end, you know?
0: During Thursday's back-to-school night ahead of the school board's vote, Berdeja said her spirits were lifted by returning to the elementary campus. She got to meet her son's first-grade teacher, who seems, quote, amazing, and her family is encouraged by the staff's commitment to the students. Just a few hours later at the board meeting, though, she felt even more frustrated. Berdeja holds a deep suspicion that the district will aim to disband the Mandarin World Language pathway instead of adopting it at Scroggs Elementary. She said she is considering other options inside and outside of the district in the wake of the vote.
3: I really do not like to have people deciding on my child's education in such a light manner. It bothers me. It bothers me to not have control of my child's education.
4: And a reminder that the CHCCS Board of Education has a work session set for September 3rd, which is next Thursday, as well as a regular business meeting on September 17th. It's unclear yet when they will have a vote to officially determine the future of the world language track of Glenwood students and where they will go, but it is certain to come at one of those two meetings. Turning now to some local government news.

0: to meetings. Turning now to some local government news, a lot of local luminaries, community leaders gathered on Saturday afternoon. Remember, Bedford died unexpectedly in June following complications from a medical procedure and shocked a lot of folks in the local government, local schools, and local disability rights community. And so hundreds of people showed up to the United Methodist Church of Chapel Hill on Saturday afternoon for her service, where we heard eulogies from Chapel Hill, former Chapel Hill Mayor Pam Heminger, Lisa Cayley of Extraordinary Ventures, and current Chapel Hill Mayor Jess Anderson, with Anderson posthumously awarding Bedford a key to the city. You can find some more details about Bedford's life on chapelboro.com and her public online obituary, which should have a link to that service. Up in Hillsboro, meanwhile, the town's Board of Commissioners has a work session on the calendar for tonight at their Town Hall Annex. That meeting is getting started at 7 o'clock, and it's one of two meetings this week, as the current Board of Orange County Commissioners is set to meet tomorrow night. We did learn today that the town of Chapel Hill's Economic Development Department earned a big recognition. The International Economic Development Council gave the town two 2026 Excellence in Economic Development Awards for its work coordinating support resources to businesses following last July's tropical storm Chantal, and for its work with the Launch Chapel Hill Business Accelerator. This is the first time the town has been awarded anything by the IEDC, so congratulations to them. And turning to UNC campus, classes are entering their second week and the semester is starting to get flowing. With that, too, comes the start of college athletics. And the UNC football team is going to be the first in the Power Four conferences to help start the season, even though they'll be across the Atlantic Ocean to do it instead of on campus. The Tar Heels game in Dublin versus TCU is this Saturday, and it will be an important benchmark for measuring the start of year two in head coach Bill Belichick's tenure at UNC. After finishing last year at a disappointing 4-8, both leaders around the team and the university are saying they're more optimistic about seeing improvement this year on the field. And that includes UNC Chancellor Lee Roberts, who played a role in hiring and supporting Bill Belichick 2 years ago. Roberts spoke with 97.9 The Hill's Aaron Keck about this before the start of the school year.
1: I was at practice, had the chance to talk to about a dozen players, and it's fun to see their enthusiasm and excitement for the Ireland trip and for the season.
2: I think it was a year ago at the beginning of the school year conversation, you joked and were completely serious about my long-term reputation is going to be determined by where the basketball arena goes and what the football team's record is. 4-8 last year, do you have any second thoughts about like decisions that have been made in the last couple of years about football?
1: I know that's not where Coach Belichick and the rest of the staff and the players want to be, and they're striving to improve on that. It's a tough schedule, but I also think we've done some great work in the offseason, and it should be a lot of fun.
0: Once again, that's UNC Chancellor Lee Roberts speaking there. You can find that full conversation about a lot more things happening around the university besides just football by heading to chapelboro.com. And if you are interested in hearing more about football, that UNC-TCU game in Dublin, we've got more coming up in our sports report in just a few minutes. Your time now, though, 5:16. We'll take a quick break, and when we come back on News on the Hill, not only sports, but our first look at 5 o'clock, traffic and weather together. Stick around.
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6: 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Time for a look at traffic and weather together. In addition to Painter Law, traffic also brought to us by the Chelsea Theater. In this 5 o'clock hour, seeing a little bit more action out there on our roads, but so far it has been a pretty clear day out there in our community. No crashes to report on, and we had not had too many unusual spots of congestion outside of school starting back up and maybe catching a few people off guard if you are not a school parent and not prepared to see traffic among the areas around our schools. But it being the 5 o'clock hour, definitely starting to see some more activity out there on our main roads. Not unusual congestion, but you're going to see the usual suspects of 15501 and 54 in Chapel Hill on the way to I-40 with a little bit more traffic. No surprise that there's a lot happening around downtown Chapel Hill, UNC campus, I-40 westbound just off of the 86 exchange, seeing a little bit of slowdown there. And up in Hillsboro, no surprise that South Churton Street, both at the intersection with US 70 and on the way to I-85, seeing a good bit of traffic as well. But none of those seem to have elevated congestion more so than what we normally see in the 5 o'clock hour. Turning over to Durham, we do have traffic in both directions on the Durham Freeway building. You'll have maybe a little bit of stop and go or definitely slower traffic than normal in both directions from the Durham Freeway. But once you get to I-40, things looking pretty good on that front, avoiding really any major crashes or slowdown spots on our interstates right now, which is great. And for drivers out there, don't worry, I'm knocking on wood. Let's hope it stays that way. Also, 15501 between Chapel Hill and Chatham County looking green on the traffic map this hour. So lots of good news. If you see anything out there we need to be sharing with others, you can text me here in the studio at 919-240-6000 when you have a safe moment to do so. Chelsea Theater has critically acclaimed new films over in the Timberline Shopping Center. They are a great spot to catch some of the latest releases that you might not be able to find everywhere. And for example, this week you can catch the story of 19-year-old Anthony Bourdain in Tony, along with the feature film The Samurai and the Prisoner, and documentary Mary Oliver, Saved by the Beauty of the World. Also, they've got the popular Chelsea Classics Series 2, lots of rep screenings. Find showtimes for all of those and more at thechelseatheater.org. And turning now to our weather, brought to us by Carolina Longevity. Continues to be a sunny, clear day out there on the warmer side, but compared to much of our temperature this summer, this is pretty manageable. 91 degrees, not very humid, so it actually feels like 91 degrees out there, which is a big, big difference. We've had a breeze blowing every now and then here on Franklin Street, too, so that might help keep you a little bit cool. Overnight, temperatures expected to get down to 60 degrees on the nose, according to our forecast, and with it staying clear, expected to be another sunny start tomorrow. Tuesday's forecast at high 85, an overnight low of 61 in the forecast for now. As the week goes on, it could warm up, and it could get a little rainy and stormy. Right now, Wednesday looks like we should dodge any rain, forecasted high in the upper 80s. Plenty of sunshine there, but that is when we'll start to see some clouds roll in and pretty good chances of scattered thunderstorms in the forecast for now on Thursday, Friday, and Saturday. But before then, looks like we should be in the clear and we'll continue to have some more sunny summer weather like this. Again, Carolina Longevity bringing us this report. 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And time now for our look at sports. We begin on the soccer pitch as the UNC men's team is preparing for their second game of the season. They're taking on Memphis on the road tonight, looking for a similar result to the Tigers when they played the Tigers last year and thoroughly beat them here in Chapel Hill. Carolina also looking to build off of their opening draw against number 5 Georgetown last week to start the season. That game in Memphis kicks off at 8 o'clock Eastern time, and it's the last road game for Carlos Somoano's team before they return to Chapel Hill for their home opener Friday against VCU. Meanwhile, last night, number 7 Carolina women's soccer suffered their first loss on the campaign. They dropped a match against number 5 Michigan State 3-2. After conceding the first goal, the Tar Heels responded very quickly. 2 minutes later, midfielder Summer Dennigan was equalizing for the Heels, but unfortunately a goal came from the Spartans in the second half, and a third came after Carolina midfielder Bella Gattino was sent off with a red card. After that, down a man, Carolina just couldn't quite chase the lead back down. So now they'll set their sights overseas as the Tar Heels travel to Ireland for an exhibition in front of Carolina fans who are across the pond for Saturday's American football match. Women's soccer will help get the festivities started by facing Shelburne Football Club on Friday. Speaking of Bill Belichick's football team and that Ireland game, it is finally the week of the Aer Lingus College Football Classic. I've already seen plenty of Tar Heel fans posting that they're over in Dublin enjoying vacations and exploring before the team gets there. I'm sure they're going to be joined by thousands more soon ahead of Saturday. Meanwhile, the Tar Heels themselves had a media availability today before they travel to Ireland overnight Wednesday. And we learned last week straight from the source that Billy Edwards Jr., the transfer quarterback from Wisconsin and Maryland before that, will be starting the game under center for the Tar Heels on Saturday. Belichick told the reporters that Edwards' experience and solid camp so far this fall were ultimately what set him apart in a pretty competitive quarterback room.
7: Again, I think all those guys have, you know, done a lot of good things in camp. You know, Billy's probably a little more consistent. I mean, he has more experience, and that probably showed up, you know, over a long haul. I mean, we're talking about close to almost 2,000 snaps between the spring and training camp and, you know, 7-on-7. I mean, you get into the throwing drills and all that. So, you know, it's not based on one play or one series or, you know, one touchdown or one interception or anything. It's kind of a whole composite of it. And, you know, just, I mean, he just came out ahead. But, again, we have confidence in all those guys. And, you know, whoever's in there, I know everybody feels good about it.
6: Well, again, that is head coach Bill Belichick speaking there, and that is expected to be quarterback Billy Edwards on Saturday. If you want to hear some more from Coach Belichick, a programming note that tonight is the first night of this season of Carolina Football Live from Top of the Hill Restaurant in Chapel Hill. Coach Belichick expected to be joined by host Jones Angel and UNC field hockey head coach Aaron Mattson for this first episode. Worth noting, too, that the program this year, despite tonight being a Monday show, it is primarily shifting to Thursday nights for the rest of the season. Find more details about that on GoHeels.com, and we're going to hear more from Jones Angel about this year's Carolina Football Live episodes coming up in just a little bit. Worth noting, too, that this is the week that fall sports fully kick into gear besides just football. If you want to see the full schedule, check out the first post in a new series we've got on Chapelboro called This Week in UNC Sports. And to wrap things up here in sports in minor league baseball, the Durham Bulls won Saturday 3-2 to take the road series against the Gwinnett Stripers. Last week I misspoke. I said that the Bulls were fighting their way back up the standings. Not true. They were really bad in the first half of the season, but the second half of the season they have turned it around and they are actually toward the very top. They're just half a game behind the Rochester Red Wings right now, so the Bulls will have a chance to retake the lead at the top of this division standing this week as they host the Norfolk Tides starting tomorrow. Sports This Hour brought to us by Chapel Hill Tire. Let's hear a word from them and some other community partners. And when we come back here on News on the Hill, it'll be time to talk with Jones Angel of the Tar Heel Sports Network.
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6: Welcome back into News on the Hill 529 and taking a look at our weather once again, this time brought to us by South Creek in Chapel Hill. 91 degrees at the moment. Shadows starting to get a little long across East Franklin Street here in Chapel Hill, so sun is going to be setting. Still on the warmer side out there, 93 degrees at the moment, but our forecasted low tonight is 60. Tomorrow's forecast is more of the same. Lots of sunshine and clear skies, especially to start out. And high of 85 forecasted for Tuesday with an overnight low in the 60s. Chance that we could see some storms come in later on in the week, but at the moment, our forecast says we are in the clear for tonight and likely for tomorrow as well. 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
6: Well, when you hear his voice, you know that it is time for the college sports season and Carolina athletics, and we're excited to be joined on the air now by the voice of the Tar Heel Sports Network, Jones Angel, who is going to be hosting, as always, Carolina Football Live, the coaches show that is happening throughout the season. Jones, thank you so much for taking some time to talk with us here on 97.9 The Hill. How are you?
15: Well, Brighton, I'm doing great. Appreciate you having me, and hard to believe the season is here. I feel like the summer just started, but it is time to go. So looking forward to getting things started, of course, over in Dublin with the Tar Heels. And, really looking forward to the season. Obviously, last year did not go on the football field the way that the Tar Heels wanted. And so, you know, I think they feel like they have moved things in the right direction and are excited to get moving. So looking forward to Saturday against TCU and the season in total, for sure.
6: Well, along those lines, yeah, a lot of new faces for the Tar Heels after season one under Bill Belichick. As you mentioned, didn't exactly go to plan. They finished 4-8. And there's always going to be a lot of change, as is the nature now of college sports from year to year, thanks to the transfer portal. What I'm curious, Jones, is one way that you're looking at this year's team and saying, okay, this will certainly be different from last year, because I think a lot of Tar Heel fans are hoping to put year one behind and see some growth based on who the Heels brought in, both on the field and on the sidelines. What's one way that you think the Tar Heels will be different this year?
15: Sure. Yeah, you know, there's multiple things. You know, number one, you're right, there has been another big year of transition for Carolina. You know, you're bringing in 40 freshmen and 20 or so transfers. And so, again, you just have this big roster flip for Carolina. I think the desire, Brighton, is for that to calm down a little bit for the Tar Heels after this season. You know, when Bill Belichick and his staff arrived last year, anytime you have a coaching change, there's going to be a fair amount of transition. And, you know, with the way that the transfer portal system was set up a year ago, you know, guys could leave again after spring ball. And so there was just a lot of player movement, and that wasn't the only reason, but I do think that was part of the reason that Carolina had such a difficult year a season ago, is that there just wasn't a lot of continuity, not just from the previous season, but even from the spring and the off season until the actual season. And so I think the goal is to calm that down a little bit moving forward. And so you hope that you're starting to build that base of players, that base that you can grow with over the next several seasons. And Bill Belichick has said, you know, that he wants his team and his program to be a developmental program. And I think that's something that obviously throughout his career, he has proven that he can do at a high level, is make guys better football players, coach them and help them grow. And so I do think that is the desire for Carolina, is that you do calm some of that down. So I think that's number one, is that hopefully you start to see kind of that base of what Carolina will be over the next several seasons. You hope to see that base established some this year. Obviously, you mentioned, you know, not just changes on the field, but on the sideline. The major one there is the offensive coordinator, of course, with Bobby Petrino coming in. And Coach Petrino is a veteran, successful, accomplished coach. And so I do think Carolina feels like it has taken a step forward simply by making that change, is that you're bringing in someone that has been highly successful on the offensive side, both as a coordinator and even during his head coaching tenures. He's had teams that have been very good moving the football and putting points on the board. And quite honestly, those two things were difficult last year. And so Carolina's defense was solid last year, but it just struggled offensively so much to move the football, so much to get the ball in the end zone. And so to be able to take steps forward there, I think will be a positive. And then last thing I'll say, Brighton, is I think you expect to just see better football, right? Like you understand Carolina's probably not going to go 12-0 in the regular season. But what you want to see is a team that's playing more consistently and just better football more consistently. And so I think fans in general, when you know that you're seeing it may not be a finished product, but if you're seeing a team that's playing hard, that's playing well, there might be some mistakes, but you understand them and they keep fighting and moving forward, that's what people really want to see. And so I think that's a fair expectation, and certainly a fair desire to see that for Carolina as it moves through this year.
6: And as we know, of course, especially being able to have that growth, a lot of that rests on the quarterback's shoulders, especially when it comes to offense. Petrino's offense only is going to work if they've got somebody under center who is going to be able to move the ball quite a bit. And it was announced last week through different outlets and then the program itself, Billy Edwards Jr., the expected starting quarterback for Saturday. He is new to the program, as are many players, Jones. What should folks know about him before they hit the field?
15: Yeah, first of all, I do think that was a legitimate competition throughout the offseason and then training camp for that quarterback spot.
6: It seemed like it. Yeah,
15: that worked hard at that spot, not just Billy Edwards, but you know, Miles O'Neill, the transfer from Texas A&M, true freshman Travis Burgess, who I think is somebody that Carolina is really, really excited about. He's fully healthy now and I think is really coming along, just a high-talent young guy. And then Torrey Newkirk, who played a little bit last year for Carolina in a reserve role, really athletic player and has some physical tools. And so I think all four of those guys have done some good things. I think ultimately what won it for Billy Edwards Brighton is his experience. You know, he has more games and more snaps than all the other quarterbacks that were competing combined. And so that veteran nature, I think, played a big role, especially for game one. When you do have a new coordinator, when you do have some young players, when you do have some new players, even if they're transfers, where you just have guys that are going to be out there together against somebody else anyway for the first time. And so to have a veteran player who has started a season at a power conference team, he was the starter for Maryland a couple years ago, was get the game one starter for Wisconsin last year before an injury knocked him out for the rest of the season. So you have a guy who has been in big games. He has had success. He's not going to see something out there on the field that flusters him that he hasn't seen before. And I think that veteran nature, that experience, really helped Billy Edwards win the job. Bill Belichick had a long answer a couple weeks ago, Brighton, in one of his press conferences where he was talking about Tom Brady. Now, obviously, we understand we're talking about different level of quarterbacks here. Tom Brady, one of the best, if not the best, to ever do it. But what he talked about was that part of what made Tom Brady great was not just the spectacular plays, but the plays where he avoided mistakes. And whether that was throwing the ball away or running out of bounds instead of taking a sack or whatever it might be, or checking at the line when maybe the play that was originally called didn't feel like it was going to work against the defensive look that he was seeing, whatever it might be. And I thought that was a nice little window into part of that decision-making for Carolina at this position of course you want your quarterback to be able to make all the splashy throws and the big plays, and you're going to need those from time to time. But you also need a guy who can be consistent and keep you safe. And so I think that is part of what earned Billy Edwards this job, at least for week one. And I think it's also valid to say that this may continue to evolve as the year goes along.
6: Right.
15: And so watching that play out will be part of the story, I think, this season for Carolina.
6: You said exactly what I was thinking, which is just that outside of a couple of years in the last decade where Carolina has had some really, really special talents playing quarterback for them, there's also been several seasons where they have gone through multiple quarterbacks, you know, because of injury or because somebody has a hot hand or somebody just needs a change. And so it is encouraging to hear that the quarterback room was relatively competitive, because there's a very real chance that any four of those guys could end up seeing time on the field at some point this year. Once again, we're speaking with Jones Angel of the Tar Heel Sports Network and Carolina Athletics, host of Carolina Football Live, the coaches show that is returning this year, broadcasting most of their shows from Top of the Hill. And there are a couple of changes that we're letting folks know about, Jones. They'll hear you tonight on Monday like normal or like what people are used to. And then the show is shifting to mostly Thursdays this year. And it also sounds like not only are we getting more Coach Belichick on the show this season, but just more UNC voices as well. Hoping you can share some more details about that with our listeners, and also what excites you the most about some of these updates coming to the show.
15: Oh, sure. Yeah. You know, first of all, you're right. The biggest change is going to be the day. And we anticipate that being a football-only change. We anticipate when it's time for the basketball show. Now, again, we need to work with Coach Malone. We haven't hashed all these details out yet. But we do anticipate basketball being on Mondays. But the big impetus for the change was that Coach Belichick was just a lot more available on Thursdays than on Mondays due to his workflow throughout the week. And so we are going to be, I think there's one other Monday show throughout the year after the initial show, but the rest of the shows will be on Thursday. There are a handful of times that we're going to do the show from in the studio. Again, just a scheduling conflict more than anything. But really looking forward to Coach Belichick being there pretty much every week. There might be one or two shows, maybe just one that he is unsure if he can join us. And the rest, he's going to be with us for the first 30 minutes of every show. So looking forward to having him for the first portion of the show. Obviously, when you get a chance to talk to somebody as accomplished as Coach Belichick about football, that's an exciting proposition. And an idea that he had that we were interested in was he asked if we could start having another coach from around Carolina, an Olympic sport coach, come and join us during the show. So Brighton, it'll be, you know, kind of Coach and I will have a segment or two at the beginning, and then we're going to have a segment where Coach and another coach and myself are all up there together. And so talking just about coaching, the profession and the challenges and kind of what you learn and all the different things. And I'm looking forward to that, to see how those interactions go. Coach Belichick has been really, really active in getting to know the other coaches around Carolina. You see them out at their practices a ton during this training camp over the last several weeks. those should be some fun conversations when you have a couple of different successful people together and who are doing something similar but different, and to hear all those things I think will be fun. And then we are going to have either a player or an assistant coach, or you know, maybe somebody around Carolina Athletics will also join us as well. Melkar Abujalde is going to be with us for the first show, for example. And so looking forward to just having a bunch of different perspectives, a bunch of different people. It'll be a busy hour. I mean, we've got three guests in an hour, so it's going to be busy. But we're looking forward to just talking Carolina football, and getting a lot of different perspectives on what's happening.
6: It sounds like it's going to be really dynamic, which is exciting and not always something that happens around these coaches' shows at other places. You guys have always done a good one with Carolina Football Live. But, yeah, bringing in that many voices should be pretty exciting. And we also know, too, that you know, there's a history. I'm thinking of the show that Coach Belichick did with Nick Saban for ESPN. I think it was called Just Coach, that him talking with other coaches sometimes is an opportunity to open him up a little bit more than otherwise. So that should be pretty exciting.
15: Well, there is no doubt. I mean, we all understand the reputation that Coach Belichick has as far as media is concerned, and he can be a little guarded at times, like all coaches can. But he really enjoys talking about the game, the game of football. And he enjoys, I think, talking about coaching and kind of the nuances of doing or being in that profession. And he respects other coaches and enjoys kind of that dialogue with them. And so I think it gives us a couple different avenues and some different angles to really have some quality conversation as we move through the next couple months.
6: And once again, you'll be able to hear them tonight at 7 o'clock, and then most other weeks in the season, basically all except one. It will be Thursday nights at 7 o'clock for Carolina Football Live. Once again, we're speaking with Jones Angel, and Jones, want to be conscious of your time. One last question here for you. We're going to have all week to be actually talking about the on-field game and how it might go in the Aer Lingus Classic on Saturday as the Tar Heels help literally kick off the football season against TCU. But what kind of opportunity is this for UNC in your eyes, them being over in Ireland, helping open the season, exposing people who traditionally wouldn't be watching Carolina to the program? What all do you think that's going to end up meaning for the Tar Heel program and the university?
15: Yeah, there's two different angles to that, Brighton. Number one is the pure football angle where, you know, you are playing the first game of the season. And so you are going to have a lot of people that are hungry to watch some football, and you give them that opportunity to watch Carolina. And so you've got to respond. Now, Carolina had a similar chance last year on the Labor Day evening game and did not play very well. And so you want to change that narrative some. You want to give people an opportunity not just to watch you, but be impressed by what you're putting out there. And so I think that's number one. And then number two, Brighton, is, yeah, I was actually on a call last week, and I was surprised, I guess, of how much there is going on around this game that has nothing to do with the football game itself. The university is really active. There's a ton of Tar Heels that are heading over there, and there's just a lot of different activities around this game, whether it's donors or Rams Club or the medical school or library sciences or lectures, or there's just all these different things around this game kind of jammed in a couple of days there in Dublin, where Carolina is able to further some relationships with international colleagues and able to spread some of the message of the University of North Carolina as well somewhere else. And so I also think this is an opportunity to play a little bit, Brighton, of a template of how Carolina wants to start to manage some of these big neutral site type of events, whether it's a big football game, a big basketball game, whatever it might be, where you can do more around this game other than just go play the game. That you can have a lot of different events, that you can bring Tar Heels together, that you can tell the story of the University of North Carolina and whatever sport, of course, is competing as well. But you can do that in these type of unique opportunities. Now, this is an extreme one, of course, in Dublin, but I think it is an opportunity for Carolina to see how it wants to approach these moving forward And hopefully it's going to be a big success both on and off the field.
6: Seems like it's going to be truly kind of a one-of-a-kind thing if you're able to be there, but I know a lot of folks will be listening back here in Chapel Hill as well as you call that game on Saturday, and I imagine they'll be tuning in for Carolina Football Live tonight as well to help get ready and get excited about the season. As always, we appreciate you joining us, Jones, and we look forward to hearing you on the call throughout the year. Thanks so much for taking some time to join us here on 97.9 The Hill and help preview Carolina football.
15: Well, Brighton, thanks so much. Thanks for all you guys do for us there at WCHL, and looking forward to being with you all season long.
6: Absolutely. 5:47, your time here on News on the Hill. Let's take a quick break, and when we come back, another look at traffic and weather together.
16: I'm Chapel Hill Town Manager Ted Voorhees. This is Our Town, Stories of Chapel Hill, where you get to hear from the people at the heart of your local government. I want you to meet Taz Lagu and Ben Burlsheimer from our planning department. They share how their work shapes Chapel Hill now and in the future.
17: I think a good example of how you can see planning in action in Chapel Hill is essentially any new development that you see around town. Any construction site is the result of the rules that are on the books and what we as a town have said we want to allow or we want to see around town.
18: Planning for mobility in action means thinking about where people are going to need to go around town today and in the future. And I think that's one thing that we focus on is giving people at Chapel Hill the option to choose how they get around town. And I think the way that connects to what Taz was saying is that you can't have great greenways without good located housing and commercial areas. And the link of land use and transportation planning, they're really all one and the same, and there's no way to sort of separate them out.
16: I'm proud of the work Taz and Ben are leading. They show that in our town, we're learning, serving, and working together to build a community where everyone thrives. Visit chapelhillnc.gov to sign up for Our Town, a weekly email with cool stories like this and all the latest news from the town.
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6: 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Time for a quick look at our local events calendar on chapelboro.com. We've been talking about it for the last couple of weeks, but if you have not yet caught Paper Hand Puppet Intervention's annual show, you still have time to do so. Their fall performance over at the Forest Theater in Chapel Hill this year is called The Wild Wisdom of the World. It's on display through not just the end of this month, but basically through the end of September. So you've got some time. Make sure to swing by to check out their live music and Paper Hand's signature spectacular puppets. 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We've been talking quite a bit about how the sports calendar is really picking up, and game day deserves the refreshing taste of Coca-Cola. 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
6: That's right, taking a look at our report from the roads, also brought to us by Bud Matthews Services. It's been a pretty good day out there when it comes to traffic. Of course, busy with the school year now fully underway for our public schools and some traffic around there. But in this 5 o'clock hour, we have not seen a major crush of traffic that we sometimes see at our busiest days. It does seem like, of course, places like 15501, 54, heading to the interstate, you will have some stop and go. No surprise that Fordham Boulevard in Chapel Hill remains congested in both directions near Old Mason Farm Road and Manning Drive. But all of those normal, usual suspect spots are not looking as bad as they sometimes do. And our interstates of I-40 and I-85 are clear on the traffic map. No crashes reported at the moment from what I can tell on our traffic map. And not hearing too much from the community letting us know about stuff they're seeing either, which I'll take it as good news. So stay safe out there on the roads. It's been a pretty smooth day so far. Let's hope it stays that way. 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It continues to be a pretty warm afternoon day, pretty warm summer afternoon out there. What has been a sunny, clear day at the moment, 93 degrees in Chapel Hill and Carrboro. But I imagine we'll start to see that drop as the sun gets a little lower in the sky. It does seem like shadows getting pretty long here on East Franklin Street in Chapel Hill. Our overnight low, expect it to get down to about 60 degrees on the nose. That is nice and cool, and we are expecting a lot more of the same tomorrow. Forecast for Chapel and Carrboro is a high around the mid-80s with lots of sunshine and clear skies. Could see some sunshine turn to storms very late on Wednesday into Thursday, Friday, Saturday. The forecast later on in the week definitely seems spotty for thunderstorms and rain, but we'll see if that ends up truly developing. At least in the next couple of days, it does seem like we are going to continue to see some clear and sunny weather. 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
10: It's time now for this week's Hometown Hero, brought to you by the Omax Gardner Foundation. This week's Hometown Hero is Danita Mason Hogans, who recently took a team of local students on an educational trip across the American South as part of her own nonprofit, Bridging the Gap.
1: Bridging the Gap is really centered on having productive, thoughtful conversations with community members that are centered in learning and understanding history.
10: Since 2020, they've accomplished that by recording oral histories, sponsoring exhibits, programs, and public conversations, and hosting a community book club.
1: Thinking about how our town and our city have been shaped by some of the disparities that have existed.
10: And Bridging the Gap also works to uplift local students with scholarships, college and exam prep sessions all year, and every summer, a historical education program called the James Cate Scholars.
1: This is an opportunity for young people to explore history, but more than that, Aaron, they learn how to decipher primary, secondary, and tertiary evidence.
10: About 9 students take part in the James Cate Scholars program every year, and each year there's always a new fun twist.
1: This year we had a DJ curriculum where we looked at local music and looked at history through that way. So it's a real fun way that middle and high school students could not only learn history, but also learn how to be historians.
10: One of those students this year was Bakari Kraft.
21: She really just took a chance on me. She said I had scholar potential, and I'll never forget that.
10: Named for a black man who was killed in Chapel Hill in 1970, the James Cate Scholars Program culminates each year with a historical trip across the South, organized by Danita Mason Hogans.
1: It was important for me to take the young people on a trip through the South to really think about these hard-fought victories for voting rights and for equality.
10: The scholars visited historic sites across the South, but also met with some of the people who helped shape that fight for justice.
1: I call it a trip of a lifetime because it was an opportunity not only to visit these places, but to hear about the people who made that history.
10: Bakari, what was it like for you?
21: It was a really empowering experience to kind of see all the history being collected and shown in a way that I'd never seen before.
10: Learn more about Bridging the Gap and the James Cate Scholars at BridgingTheGapDMH.org. And thanks and congratulations to Danita Mason Hogans, this week's Hometown Hero.
1: We're so excited and proud of these young people and what we've been able to push out through Bridging the Gap. It's just my favorite part of the summer.
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0: 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Better schools, better teachers, more public services. You're not saving the world when you go out to eat, but every little bit makes a difference. 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
3: 5:58 your time, and that is just about going to do it for me here on News on the Hill. I'm News Director Brighton McConnell. I will be back again tomorrow, continuing to sub in for Andrew tomorrow afternoon and on Wednesday. Thanks to our very own Michael Coe for joining me, and Jones Angel of the Tar Heel Sports Network for joining me earlier this hour.

0: a sunny, warm day. 93 degrees still out there in Chapel Hill and Carrboro. Our overnight low forecasted to get down to 60, so it's going to be actually nice and cool tonight. And tomorrow's forecast is more of the same. Lots of sunshine, clear skies, high of 85, low of 61. Thanks so much for tuning in to News on the Hill. It is 6 o'clock.
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2: ABC News, I'm Michelle Franzen. The Supreme Court has moved to allow President Trump to implement key portions of his executive order on mail-in voting ahead of the November midterm elections. ABC's Devin Dwyer says many questions remain.
3: This decision is not a surprise, but does now resolve a significant dispute in President Trump's favor that has been pending at the Supreme Court now for several weeks. This involves his March 2026 executive order directing a number of steps for his administration to take to put new safeguards, in his view, around the practice of mail voting in time for the November election.
2: A trade war heating up between the U.S. and Canada, with various Canadian imports facing 50% tariffs. Canada now vowing to do the same by September. In Nevada, fire crews are starting to get a handle on that fast-moving wildfire that erupted over the weekend northwest of Reno. The blaze, 27% contained, authorities say. Evacuation orders remain in place. This is ABC News. Nearly 25 years after 9/11, a victim of the World Trade Center attack has been identified using genetic genealogy, pairing DNA testing with family trees. Here's ABC's Rena Roy.
4: The newly identified victim is an adult woman. Her family has chosen to stay private. She's one of nearly 1,100 victims who have never been formally identified. The medical examiner's office has vowed all along never to give up, trying to identify as many of them as possible.
2: Officials say 47 more victim profiles are good candidates for being identified using that same technology. European regulators have imposed a $1 billion fine on Uber, claiming that the ride-sharing service automatically deactivated drivers' accounts between the years 2018 and 2022. Uber is calling the fine disproportionate and is already appealing. Michelle Franzen, ABC News.
5: 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I've been surfing here since I was a kid. 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
8: Welcome into Live and Local. I'm Jordan Bile filling in for Aaron Keck tonight. Thanks for joining me. I've got some great local music for us coming up this hour and some of Aaron's favorites. To start us off, I've got a song that came out this year. This is Reese Palmer with Can You Run?

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2: 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We address food insecurity. Our mission is to make sure that the folks who come to us get nutritious food. I don't think people understand all of the nuances of the issue. It's not that just people need more food. It's the cost of everything has increased. Everything has gone up except wages. When I tell my friends that Chatham County is one of the most expensive places to live in the state, they look at me like I've gone crazy. But from Highway 87 east up into the northeast corner of Chatham County, that's an incredibly expensive place to live. The rest of the county, you can't say the same thing. It's a tale of two counties. But everything has increased. Housing, food, electricity, all of the utilities, transportation costs, gas. I mean, we now have three trucks. I would never have imagined the cost of keeping three trucks on the road would be as pricey as it is. But nevertheless, we need our community to understand the issue and to actually try to do something about that. Because just myself as the leader of Cora, I can only carry that ball so far.
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0: That was Song in Stone by Iron and Wine on Live and Local. I'm Jordan Bile. I'm having a great time filling in for Aaron on Live and Local tonight. And there's plenty more great music still to come on the show, including a spotlight set from one of my personal favorite local artists recently. 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
8: Well, I dreamt I was a submarine coursing through the dark, my belly filled with strange machines like some godless Noah's Ark. And the fish down here are terrible. They're like knives sheathed in light. It would almost be unbearable were you not here by my side.

0: That was XOXOK with Spell, and before that we heard J Phone 01 with Magic here on Live and Local. I'm Jordan Bio filling in for Aaron Keck. 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

Welcome back and alive and local. I'm Jordan Bile, continuing to fill in for Aaron Keck tonight. It's time now for our spotlight set of the night on Live and Local. And tonight we're going to be highlighting one of my personal favorite recent local artists, Christina Muncy. First up from her, I've got Through to You.

That was Christina Muncy with Cold September on Live and Local. I'm Jordan Bile. That was one that I voted to be featured quite highly on our top 97 songs of the year countdown last year here on 97.9 The Hill. I've got one more song in our spotlight set, but there's plenty more great local music still to come after that. To close out our spotlight set now, let's hear one more song by Christina Muncy. This is Mileage.

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5: So when I look at the legacy we started a long time ago, we have developed and grown with all these personnel. So each job that we do gets a project manager and a selections coordinator. But every day they go over the job. So that one project manager has huge support and a ton of years of experience. He's got a huge resource of help. Same thing with the selections and the design. Even though you have one project manager, one selections coordinator, one designer, the support they have to produce the results they get is unimaginable. I'm really proud of that and how that's been developed over the years. So I think that's where our company has grown, and we have so much more to offer by all the experience and the great personnel we have.
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That was Nina Furlan with Dark and Lovely. And before that, we heard Tracksuit with Ghost of Rome on Live and Local. I'm Jordan Bile, and unfortunately, my time with you has come to a close. It's time for me to step aside and let AJ take the mic for the after hours tonight. I've had a great time filling in for Aaron Keck on Live and Local. Thank you for spending your Monday evening with me. To close out Live and Local now, I've got one more song, another top-tier local tune. This is Trey Charles with Memory.

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